0: child evangelism club, a five-day club, just up the street at Mrs. Baker's house. They explained the gospel one more time. I got it, and I trusted Christ on that side of that garage. And then 16, I really kind of caught it, got baptized, realized what I need to do a little bit more. But that's where I met Jesus, and Jesus met me. I appreciate that.
1: Wow, wow, yeah. What a blessing. So your parents were already Christian people.
0: Yes.
1: Were they in ministry? Or
0: No, they were just, dad was in construction, many different jobs. Mom stayed home, and she watched the three boys, and they were involved in a church plant. I don't know if they knew it was a church plant, a church start.
1: Yeah, yeah.
0: And they were in leadership positions that way, as lay leaders, as a deacon and choir, and yeah, so they were just ordinary Christians serving the Lord in a church. So
1: as a boy, what did you think was going to become of your life? Did you have a plan? Did you think,
0: yes,
1: you know, maybe I'll go into construction like dad, or, well, I'm going to stay in the Buffalo area, you know, Niagara Falls area?
0: Senior year, I was going to be an FBI agent, of course. I wanted to see your cage match guy coming up. I did all kinds of stuff, engineer, and then I realized there's math involved. So everything, yeah, and I just kept was put in leadership positions in youth group and at church when I was younger, and then talking to people and ministry ideas and talking to people about Jesus, serving people kind of came easy to me. So it wasn't a burning bush. It was kind of like a slow burn of going, you can do this kind of stuff, and then went off to Bible college and started training to be a pastor.
1: Wow. So you went to Bible college. You knew that ministry was where God wanted you to be, and yeah, where your heart was.
0: Yeah.
1: And at Bible college, did your sense of your calling gel more?
0: Yes. And you know, I work with I'm a lot older than half my staff, like by 40 years, and they're all still trying to figure things out. I knew exactly that I wanted to be a pastor. I found out my wife found me, Mary, and she wanted to be a teacher. We both pursued that, and that's what God did. Yeah, kind of it gelled. Got to know the Bible better, got to know pastoral ministry and training at Karen University right here in Philadelphia, mm-hmm, many years ago. And that just really helped me train leadership, but also the Bible, and just to get to go, yeah, I can do this. I think the Lord's calling me. Again, nothing like, whoa. It was more of a, hey, you can do this. You're gifted this way. And people affirmed me, mm-hmm, which is wonderful. Older people said, I think you can do this. And I started going to more training.
1: Kids?
0: Yes, we have four kids. Mm-hmm. I've been married for 39 years.
1: Good for you.
0: Which is crazy when you think about it.
1: It's a good thing.
0: It's a wonderful thing. Yeah. She still loves me. Yeah. Still hangs out with me. And we have a daughter and three boys and one grandson, which is awesome.
1: So, yeah. Well, grandparenthood is great, great fun.
0: It's crazy. I love my four kids, yeah, but there's a different love. We will do anything, drop anything to go see Nolan. And, it's a different kind of love, extended love or deeper love. My kids are like, you never did that for me. I said, well, of course we didn't. We were trying to be, you know, strict and bring you up in the right way. And
1: I understand. I mean, I would and still will do anything for my kids.
0: Oh, yeah.
1: You know, of course, as a parent, you have to employ some discipline.
0: Yes.
1: The nice thing about being a grandparent is you don't need to discipline at all.
0: No. You know? So, not my job.
1: Exactly. So you can be Santa Claus and the Easter Bunny all rolled up into one.
0: Yeah,
1: you know?
0: You're right.
1: Just sweetness and light all the time. And,
0: yes.
1: Which is the joy of grandparents.
0: I do listen to my daughter-in-law's though.
1: Right.
0: I'm called Pop Bean.
1: Yeah.
0: So it's like Pop
1: Bean. Pop Bean, stop. Yeah, not too much, right?
0: Okay.
1: Yeah.
0: I'm going to listen.
1: Right.
0: I'm going to listen.
1: Yeah. And that's mostly the role that I serve is what my kids are telling me stop. And, you know, I can't do the bedtime stories because I get them riled up now. You know,
0: yeah, that's
1: of,
0: right.
1: Supposed to be getting ready for bed. Instead, they're all charged up and running around and laughing. So
0: that's funny. That's great.
1: Yeah. But you wrote a book.
0: Yeah.
1: And which comes out of the ministry work you've been doing.
0: Yeah.
1: And it's great for everybody who reads it to gain the benefit of your wisdom.
0: Yeah.
1: And you talk about, you know, what true leadership is.
0: Yeah.
1: What does it really mean to be a leader? Most of us think that being a leader means you're an elected official or you're a pastor or but is it possible to be a leader without being an elected person or without being an appointed person? Or
0: yes, you know that, I know that, I think so. I think my mom was a leader to us, my dad was a leader. There's people that don't have the titles we probably have or the education or whatever, and some of them are the best leaders. It's humility. You know, my book, again, the book was just to tell a philosophy of leadership that I think I agree with biblically too, and what we're doing at Productive Life. So Productive Life is people serving people. And we have people that are single moms. We have guys that have advanced degrees that are helping us. But it's really about humility and serving people. I read a book by Max Lucado. It says, it's not all about me. It's not all about you. And that was it. It was like, it isn't all about me. Anybody can serve if they have that capacity. Maybe you're leading just a few people, and you've heard the story. If you're leading, you think you're leading, you turn around, there's no one behind you. You're just out for a walk. People are leading because I want to lead people to serve other people. That's kind of my passion. That's what we're doing in Productive Lives. And so I wrote the book. I didn't need to write a book. I just wanted to write a book about leadership and serving leadership and how people can do that in business, military, politics, because I think there's a crisis of leadership today, that kind of leadership. And so, yeah, that's why I wrote it. And
1: well, it's so needed for this time. I mean, because we live in a time when everything in the media tells us it's about us, you know. And, you know, I mean, I remember the old jingles for soft drinks and stuff, you know. And it's all about – and it's always like about supposed to be about us.
0: Yes.
1: You living your best life.
0: Yes.
1: And you having a good time and you taking care of you and fixing up you and lifting yourself up.
0: Yes.
1: And this is very different what you're talking about. What you're talking about is really what the gospel talks about.
0: You got it, Joe.
1: You know, and this is who Jesus was and is, you know, it's where he loved others and put others ahead of himself.
0: Yes.
1: He treated people like they were more important than he was, although, you know.
0: And he was divine, right?
1: There it is.
0: Yeah.
1: So your book really is hitting on all this. And so needed in today's environment because so many of us are centered on ourselves. There are people, sadly, who are in politics and government for themselves. I don't know who, but I'm not saying who might or might not be, but I know somebody who once was in politics and government that oftentimes people who get involved are lured to it because of the, you know, the opportunity to lift yourself up, you know, the opportunity to have your name in light, so to speak, you know, to be at the pinnacle, you know, to be at the top.
0: Yeah.
1: And it's the same way I think in ministry too, you know, for some people, sadly, you know, maybe it began with a humble confession of faith, but over time it became more about me and, you know, as pastor or as whatever kind of leader I am, you know, my name is the name out there. I'm the one leading, you know. I'm the one that's on the line. I'm the one that the TV cameras are looking for. I'm the one that draws people. The people are coming because of me. Yeah. And it ends up being about me as opposed to being about others.
0: Yeah.
1: You know, and humility is something that we don't see much of.
0: No.
1: You know, the word humble is not exalted in this life. No. And
0: if you're humble, you're going to get stepped upon.
1: Yeah.
0: You're going to get crushed. You need to be for yourself, like you said. And I'm sorry to interrupt you, but that today we have a group in from Georgia coming up here to serve in Kensington. We took them down to the Delaware River and we found a spot that was nice. And one of our staff said, Cam, you got to get a boat. We call it Productive Life's Boat so we can minister better. I said, that's what the guys all, you know, I need a plane. I need this and that. I said, we don't need a boat. I said, we just need a bus to get people to where they're going. But yeah, and I think people do go into politics, military, education. I want to serve people, and their head gets bigger and bigger. And then I'm only going to be here for a term. But it gets to them and say, hey, this is a pretty good gig. Or as a pastor, if you don't have the accountability and the humility, you're going to get bigger and bigger and more money, and the money kind of gets in the way and instead of that humility, as we said.
1: Yeah. It's very, very easy to be sidetracked for pastors and other people by the money and the lifestyle, you know, because money buys you, affords you more options in terms of your lifestyle, and it's easy for the lifestyle to become really big and out of control. And of course, we all know, although it doesn't seem apparent to many, that whatever we accumulate here we don't take with us.
0: Nope.
1: You know, and all those funeral sermons that I've preached, I have yet to talk about somebody's lawn or the car they drove or the house they lived in, or the clothes they wore, or their jewelry collection, or any of the things that, you know, or their status even in society, because what people remember is whether or not you were kind, you know, whether you helped them when they needed help.
0: Yeah.
1: And that's what, according to the scriptures, the Lord the Lord is interested in that too.
0: Yeah, in your heart. He's interested in the character of who you are.
1: Yeah.
0: Yeah. And, you know, Israel looked for, hey, who's the next king? And he said, I'll give you a king. It's not going to work out. Because it was all about Saul, right? Yeah. And then, like, the funeral thing, you never see a U-Haul behind the hearse. You've heard that, right?
1: That's right.
0: You don't take anything. You don't, some people may throw something in the grave, but it's not going with you. Yeah.
1: That's right.
0: And I think Chuck Swindoll said at one time, says, is fame, fortune, power, and pleasure. Four things we all look at. None of them are bad. Fame, fortune, power, and pleasure. You know some people that are famous, Tebow or somebody goes, or a Super Bowl, at the end of the Super Bowl, they're famous, and they can go, we're going to Disney World. Or they could say, you know, the Lord Jesus Christ, my Savior and personal Savior, and they get it in real quick, and they pan away. But they use that fame for good.
1: Yeah.
0: And the power and the pleasure, nothing wrong with pleasure or even, you know, helping people out that way. But people do get that fame, fortune, power, and pleasure, and that's what we go for.
1: Yeah.
0: And if it's not used for the kingdom, if it's not used for good, it's wrong.
1: How did you start your organization?
0: Yeah, so it's been around for a while. I was a pastor for many years, a youth pastor, a ministry pastor, a missions pastor. Then I was a chaplain at a workplace. And then the last gig was at Princeton University. And I thought I'd retire there. Princeton University is a chaplain with a ministry, campus ministry there, working with some of the top minds of the world. I was not one of the top minds. I was just trying to disciple and meet with guys and do Bible studies. And then a thing called COVID happened. And so COVID happened, some other things happened, and I've always been doing things in Kensington or Philadelphia, coming down to help those in need, just those who are, you know, hopeless or hunger and homelessness. So we've helped a missionary through my church for many years. And I'm sitting there going to Princeton, and what's the next step? I'm 62 now, it's 57 or so that year. And I said, what's the next step? Like, God's just telling me, just go back to what you've been doing. When I was a youth pastor, I took people to Kensington. When I was a chaplain, I took people to Kensington. And we just went down and just people serving people in need in Jesus' name. And so
1: tell our viewers what Kensington is.
0: Yes.
1: So that they understand in the city of Philadelphia, the Kensington neighborhood.
0: Yeah, Philadelphia, as you know, is a wonderful city. It's got Center City. It's got commerce. It's got great sports. It's got education, and people come in for the hospitals. But there's sections of, like any other city, Kensington is the section in North Philly that's been plagued for years. Industry moved away. Drug dealers came in. So it's one of the most sought after places in the Northeast for drugs are cheap. And they come in, and the drug dealers are there. And there's young people we work with. There's older people there. And so, great drug population, homelessness in sections, but there's also a great number of people that are hardworking people that have been there for, their families have been there, and kind of they're stuck in poverty in that area.
1: So, you can't ever categorize people and say there's a type of person, but is there any common thread in the people that are there who, for the most part, ended up there? I mean, they. This is not where they necessarily were born, but they came there because the drugs were maybe cheaper, or they knew they'd be easier to get. Is there any kind of any common themes in their lives?
0: It's interesting because I live in Bucks County, and I had a student that would come down. Bucks County is a little more affluent. They would come to Kensington, get their drugs because they had money, and come back to Bucks County. And so there's a lot of people, and it's very interesting because, they're all from Philadelphia. Not a lot. They're from other states, as far as North Carolina and New York, and they come, and I think they come to get it's cheap, let's try it, what's going on, and they get hooked, and then they have to start doing things to get the money to get that, and then they're stuck. They're really stuck there. So we work with a ministry called Rock Ministries. We come along, I didn't want to start a church or an addictions ministry or a kids ministry or a school. We come alongside people that are already doing that in the name of Jesus. And so we come along them, and every Monday and Wednesday, and actually a group today from Georgia. They're blown away with Philly. We're going to show them the Rocky Steps and Liberty Bell, but they're here to serve. And so they're down in Kensington at a coffee house we're doing. And actually, we're giving them water ice today because it's 100 degrees out or whatever. They'll come in and they'll talk to people. We'll give them water ice, chips, clean underwear for some of the ladies and some of the people just to meet their physical needs, because as in the gospel, Jesus bumps up against people always meeting their physical needs. And so he meets their physical needs, yet we know that they need to get rehab, which the Rock can help you with that day. And so I don't know if there's a category. There's young people. There's people my age. There's girls on the street, prostitution. and a 17-year-old the other day. But then there's some people, they accept what Jesus loves them, and they want to go to rehab, and they threw all their drugs in the trash that day.
1: Wow.
0: Awesome. I mean, that costs a lot of money.
1: Yeah.
0: And there's some people that, Joe, we're going to get church, it says, not today. And one guy said, what do you mean not today? I get up more bolder. I said, what do you got to do today? I got to see some friends. I'm like, no, you don't. let's go to rehab. Well, not today. I got to go see someone. And it's usually a drug dealer or something.
1: Yeah, yeah.
0: So I've met with people that are highly intelligent, educated, and just got wrapped up in drugs. And
1: what's the highest level of education that you've seen?
0: I've seen a guy with a master's degree one time talking. His daughter passed away, got into self-medication, and then more drugs, this and that kind of stuff. So sometimes you hear the stories behind it. Usually there's a theme, but the stories behind it are tragic. There's abuse, there's things happening, there's homelessness, there's a hopelessness even in their family or broken families. And that's not my go-to, alcohol and drugs. But that's what they go to, and then they just get addicted to that. And so we share, we do help them physically, but we really know that the Son of Man came not to be served, but to serve and give his life a ransom for many. So a lot of great organizations in Philly are serving people, sandwiches, get them, but we ultimately want to tell them about Jesus. Talked to a guy in a park one day, he's laying there, a young guy. He said, how about trying Buddha? I said, well, Buddha's dead. And he was just kind of getting my goat. And I said, hey, Jesus loves you. You may not live tonight. So would you want to go to rehab and talk about Jesus? Not tonight. And then there's other guys that say yes right there and do that. So there is a hope to help people. I always say people, if we were in Miami, Joe, we'd be on the beach telling people about Jesus. Well, Kensington doesn't have the beach. We have the streets. So we work with families in schools and on the streets because we believe families, if you can capture the dads, and we work through churches, youth groups, and kids clubs, we work in a school, an elementary school that allows us to come in and mentor kids, work in the library. They had no librarian, so we found volunteers. And then we did Teacher Appreciation Week. We gave them a book on love. We just showered them. We prayed with them. I said, we're going to have dinner. We had a lunch for them. I said, I pray. They go, all right, go ahead and pray. So we're in a school in North Philly that's a Christian school, and then on the street. That's kind of our three ways to kind of show productive lives, how that people can do that.
1: We're talking with Dr. Cameron Garvin, president of Productive Lives, an organization that trains and mentors people in servant leadership through hands-on service here and around the world. He's also the author of Serving Changes Everything, a book that challenges the way we think about leadership, success, and purpose. We'll be back with more of this great conversation in just a moment.
2: About Kensington, I think it looks so much more scarier on TV. It is so much more scarier to look at this place and be like, wow, they have all that going on. I want to stay away from that. But truly, we do need the people who come in and be a light to our surroundings, and the people who do team up with Productive Lives and come and stay a week. It's so awesome just to see them witness it and see them pour into a community that I'm a part of.
3: I'm Derek.
2: I'm Rue.
3: We're the Marys. We live down Tioga, Kensington, Tioga.
4: My name is Patricia Ann Miller. I came to Kensington from Southwest. I go to church at Cornerstone. And my granddaughter brought me to Cornerstone. I was like, why should she keep going to church? So I went into church thinking that I was going to find something wrong. And I met Pastor Bill. Pastor Bill just amazed me. He never forgets a name.
2: I grew up mainly Pentecostal, but I just didn't really have a relationship and I didn't understand it. My mom originally came to the Thursday food cupboard, which Productive Lives like help out a lot there. She's like, hey, there's a teen club at this church. You should go check it out. Miss Heather and Pastor Andy they answered all of my crazy questions that I had.
3: I was an atheist before I met my wife. My mom would try to take me to church, but none of the churches ever had a message that I could understand. I really got to see why it was like that. I have that joy now. I know Christ now, and I have that brightness. And then we got to meet the people in Productive Lives, and they are out there serving the Lord, and I wanted to be a part of that.
4: And sometimes God says, enough. You know, you have served me. And let's let these young people come in and work. A lot of people from productive lives that came down. A lot of us don't want to do that. We don't really want to. We want to keep it all. We were in charge. You can't tell us what to do. So I'm learning how to pass the baton.
3: Productive lives is the reason why I found out I couldn't evangelize. They took me along. Like, I didn't know how many ways it was to serve the Lord. We had people come in, see Kensington, and want to devote themselves to serving here.
4: It's a wonderful place. It really is. We have our downfalls like everybody else, but one thing for sure and two things are certain. We believe in God.
1: Dr. Cameron Garvin isn't just talking about servant leadership. He's leading an entire organization around it. Productive Lives works to train and mobilize people to serve communities, meet real needs, and discover purpose through helping others. Cameron, let's talk about the vision behind Productive Lives.
0: Yeah. So it started a few years ago. As I said, it was really for guys coming out of a rehab to get them work. And one of our board members started that. And then one of the leaders of that passed away. And so they kind of, after coming from Princeton, I said, can we kind of relaunch this to do more of a missions emphasis and service projects? And Joe, the board member, said, sure. And that was humility. It wasn't his baby. He just said, let's do this. Yeah. And so we kind of shifted to go to have service projects in Philadelphia. So groups will come. We have 15, 16 groups a year from all over the place, mostly around here, but we got one from Alabama, Tennessee, and Georgia today. Mm-hmm. And they'll come and do food distribution. They'll do the homeless ministry as well, addictions. They'll be in the schools. Today they're at the Willard Elementary School doing plants.
1: And you're in other countries too, right?
0: Yes. We go to the Dominican Republic, and we've been to Europe as well, doing the same thing. Usually it's poverty related that way. In the Dominican Republic, my daughter was a teacher there years ago, and so we had a connection and missionaries we supported. Now we work with Project Manana, and Project Manana is holistic. They're feeding kids, they have a school, they have a prison ministry, a women's ministry. We're taking a medical trip down. We've been once with a medical trip and about 12 times with a kind of a family group. And so we'll go down there with pediatricians and all kinds of doctors. I have my doctorate, but I'm kind of useless at this trip. Yeah. I pray for people and get them to the doctor, medical doctors.
1: You're very, very humble, sir. You are humble, Cameron.
0: No, but they're like, can I help you? I said, I could pray for you. I can't even give you a pill. So we go down with that, and it's almost like a Productive Life down there with another organization, as I said, Project Manana, and Brian's been doing it for years, and they have 60 staff of Dominicans that are dedicated to the gospel and helping people out, and it's in a barrio that's it's outside of Santiago, and so we do that as well.
1: So if somebody watching said to themselves, I want to do what you're doing, I want to help. Dr. Garvin.
0: Awesome.
1: How would they do that?
0: Yeah.
1: They just write to you?
0: They can, productivelives.org. Everybody has a website. We have a website. You go in there and contact us. And you could come to Philadelphia, Dominican Republic. Again, we've done a soccer sports camp in Europe. And so we've done different things that way. Just if you contact, productivelives.org, you can see all the stuff that
1: we're
0: doing.
1: And they can contribute there as well?
0: Yes, thank you. Yes. Like we talk about fame, fortune, power, and pleasure. If you could use your fortune for good, that'd be awesome. We just hired another staff member who's from Kensington, who was an atheist, who came to Christ. Derek and his wife Rue, they're going to the church, Cornerstone, that we work with. And he every time I talk to him, when can you hire me? I said, as soon as we have money. And so we have the money to help him do that, and he's working part-time as well. And we have staff, like I said, all younger than me and dedicated to living there and providing opportunities. So that's what we do. Philadelphia is just kind of where our relationships are. South Philly, we were down the other day, Northeast Philly, Dominican Republic. I have some friends in Trenton, so I started talking to them. I spoke at an African-American church the other day or last month in another church. It was so much fun. So much fun and responsive. And they're like, what can we do? And I said, what can we do with you? So we're thinking of helping doing projects in Trenton. Camden's across the street, right? Across the Delaware, across the Jordan. And we just don't have relationships there yet. But wherever there's a need, we don't need to be everywhere. We want to go deep and wide, if you remember that song. So, yeah.
1: Well, my very special guest has been Dr. Cameron Garvin of Productive Lives, right here in Philadelphia, and author of Serving Changes Everything. If you've been moved by what you've heard tonight, check out theproductivelives.com. And not only are they loving and serving people, they're doing it in the name of Jesus. I'll be right back with our great producer, Jeff Coleman.
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1: And now let's talk to our great producer, Jeff Coleman.
6: As always, very encouraging, awesome conversation. I think the cool thing about this was that he did not invent a new organization, but he created a vehicle to funnel people in and almost get a taste, whet the appetite for what it might be to serve in a really challenging place. And he did that so very well.
1: Yeah, well, from Princeton to Kensington, I mean, you know, Kensington's a pretty challenging place, but his heart's in the right place.
6: Quite a bookend there.
1: Yeah. I'm excited, too, about his book. Well, servant leadership has become something of a pop phrase in leadership circles. There are entire bookshelves filled with principles ranging from corporate strategy to personal success. But many of those books leave one very important thing out. The founder of the movement, the one who showed the world what servant leadership actually looks like. The man who went from washing the feet of his followers to giving up his life for people who rejected him, mocked him, and rebelled against him. Of course, I'm speaking of Jesus. I hope you were encouraged tonight by the joy of Dr. Cameron Garvin and his love for people. It's obvious that the love of Jesus flows through him to everyone around him. So please take a moment to, if you can, to drop me a short message at joewatkins.org. I read and respond to every one of them. From America's First Capital, Philadelphia, I'm Joe Watkins. For Jeff Coleman and the entire team here at Lighthouse TV, thanks so much for spending this time with us. We'll see you again next week.

0: You ever said that you never went home? He's a doctor. He's not a doctor. We didn't even talk about that.
1: He did say he wasn't a doctor.
2: 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Positively different.
3: Well, praise the Lord, everyone. I'm Pastor Eric Lambert of Bethel Deliverance International Church, and I'd like to invite you to join us on the next episode of The Christian and the Culture, a program designed to help you take a closer look at the Word of God as it relates to our current climate in this world. 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

0: 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I'm Gene Barr, your host for today's program. Well, today we're going to talk about a budget with someone who's right in the thick of things, and then talk about something that you don't often think about, which is the quality and quantity of your water supply coming into your home, and we'll do that after this.
1: 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This is Pennsylvania Newsmakers. 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
0: Welcome back to Pennsylvania Newsmakers. Our first guest today is Representative Jim Struzzi. Representative Struzzi represents the 62nd Legislative District, which is parts of Indiana County. And he's been in the legislature since 2018, I believe, correct?
2: That is correct.
0: And he is now the Republican chair of appropriations. So the obvious when we talk about this is you're right in the middle of the budget, correct?
2: We certainly are, Gene. Here we are mid-late June, getting close to that June 30th deadline to have a budget passed. I think things are progressing well. I believe that the fact that you're not hearing a whole lot is a positive,
0: okay,
2: because there are discussions occurring, there are meetings occurring, both at the staff level, at the leadership level. So I think that the fact that things are calm and quiet, at least publicly, is a good sign for the budget negotiations.
0: Okay, good. Before we get into the details of the budget, because I do want to talk obviously quite a bit about that because of your position, you and I go back a number of years, going back to your days as the chamber president there in Indiana. And
2: yes.
0: I know that on your website you really like to discuss the fact you're kind of immersion there in the community. So what was it that you bring from the chamber world into this job? What do you think prepared you for this job through that?
2: Well, I think it's certainly a perspective of business, of the importance of creating jobs, of having a strong economy, of having thriving communities, and how all that fits together. I think when people are able to afford life, when they are able to put food on the table, pay their bills, and still have money to go out and enjoy the world, I think that is what we're all about. The quality of life that we bring to the people of Pennsylvania is why we're elected. And so from the chamber perspective, I appreciate that the foundation of our communities are those family-sustaining jobs, are those quality-of-life amenities that you have in your community. And so from that perspective, I believe that's what every Pennsylvania resident should have. And so I bring that sort of mindset of, you know, we need to give them the basics quality of life they can provide for their families and build for the future.
0: Okay, great. So let's get into the budget a little more. So last year's spend in the budget, so for people who may not be completely familiar, Pennsylvania's budget runs from July 1st of one year to June 30th of the next year. So we're coming up,
2: right,
0: theoretically on the deadline for the budget.
2: Very close.
0: Last year's spend for the previous or the fiscal year in which we're now currently in for about the next 2 weeks was what? What was the number?
2: Just above $50 billion,
0: okay,
2: the highest in Pennsylvania history.
0: Okay. And, of course, the governor in February of each year proposes his new budget for the upcoming fiscal year, and he proposed $53 billion, was it?
2: Yes. Yeah, just north of $53 billion and roughly around 53.2, I believe.
0: Okay. And then, of course, you guys after that go into budget sessions and hearings and think about all those different things. You've expressed some optimism here, and optimism has been in short supply in recent years in terms of the budget. It tends to go long, et cetera. But you seem that you're going to be on time or maybe close to on time. Did I take that out of your comments?
2: Yeah, ultimately, Gene, you know that's always our goal. I think we all come into it with the mindset of, well, constitutionally, we have to have a balanced budget by June 30th. And I am always an optimist. I believe that you know, most of us want to do the right thing, to deliver for Pennsylvania. But the challenge that we face, and this is the challenge that we've faced every year that the Shapiro administration has been in control, is when the governor gives his budget address in February, he sets the stage for a very challenging negotiation process, because he puts a spending plan out there, as we just said, 53, when we know that our revenue estimates are only around $48 billion.
0: Okay.
2: So right off the bat, we have a big gap that we need to fill, and that creates a challenge for us as legislators, because we as Republicans know that those funds that the governor keeps drawing down, the rainy day fund, the budget stabilization fund, the surplus that he inherited, based on the fact that we as Republicans, when we had the majority in the House working with our Senate colleagues, were able to put money in surplus, put money in the rainy day fund. The governor has year after year drawn that down. And so the concern we have again this year is that the governor wants $4.5 billion out of the rainy day fund, introduce new taxes that don't exist right now. Here we are 2 weeks away from that deadline. Where are the revenues going to come from? And as we dig into it through the Appropriations Committee, as we do every year with the budget hearings, we know in the outlying years, the governor says, well, I won't need more. Yet we know that's not true. And so where do those funds come from? And being responsible with taxpayer dollars is the utmost importance for us. So when we know that you're going to drain that fund, where are those funds going to come from in the outlying years? And that's really the concern that we have.
0: Well, we're going to talk about where some of those dollars might come from or where you get cuts, and we'll do that right after we come back.
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3: Craig, I'm having second thoughts about that claim we submitted to the insurance company. It was one big lie.
4: Lying on a claim is insurance fraud.
5: Honey, they get thousands of claims every day. 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
4: Suspicious claims are investigated. You will get caught.
5: Don't worry. Even if they catch us, it'll just be a slap on the wrist.
4: In Pennsylvania, insurance fraud is a felony with serious consequences. Fines, court costs, even jail time if convicted.
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7: When I was 18 years old and I joined the military, and the hypervigilance, the sense of urgency, that was something that was indoctrinated to all of us through our training. You try and transition that back to being a father or a husband, and it becomes overwhelming. It becomes a burden. I turned to alcohol and mixing those with the pills I was taking. The time I needed somebody, that's who was there, was Wounded Warrior Project. This is an organization that saved my life, and by saving my life, it saved my family.
8: Whoa, watch where you're going.
9: Yeah, Mom, pay attention.
10: What if it's a concussion?
11: 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I'm probably fine. Probably.
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11: I thought I was okay, but I had a concussion. 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
9: Don't mess with your melon.
11: If you hit it, get it checked.
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0: Welcome back to Pennsylvania Newsmakers. We're on with Representative Jim Struzzi, who is the Republican chair of House Appropriations here in Pennsylvania. So, Representative, you've obviously hit on your options. You can draw down the reserves that you have, and the Rainy Day Fund right now has how much in it?
2: Roughly around $7.7
0: billion. $7.7 billion. So the governor's proposed taking something over north of $4 billion out of that. And then you're faced with either cuts or you're faced with finding new revenue. One of the places where some of your colleagues have asked for new revenue has been in taxing skills games, and that's been a big debate here in Pennsylvania. Are they part of casinos? Should they be regulated like that, or are they separate? And the state Supreme Court has said they're like casinos. So how do you think that decision now plays into budget discussions in terms of finding new revenue?
2: Well, I think at the very minimum, they give us some clarity. Now we understand perhaps what the playing field looks like. I believe, Gene, that this will be part of the negotiations as we continue over the next couple of weeks to try and reach that balanced budget that we were discussing. As far as what does that look like, I can't say right now. But I think it does give us some clarity moving forward on where we need to ultimately land the skill games discussion.
0: Okay. And then, of course, over the years, there have been other discussions. Do we legalize marijuana? And interestingly, I've seen some recent studies that show actually support for legalizing and then taxing it has been decreasing. Mm-hmm. Is that still a topic of discussion among your fellow members of the House?
2: I think that discussion has kind of dwindled as we get closer to this budget deadline. I know that there are some members, particularly on the other side of the aisle, that would like to see that move forward. I believe that there are just so many concerns that come with that. Other states are rethinking those decisions because it creates a whole host of other issues that aren't accounted for. It's not simply a dollars and cents type of issue because legalizing a drug like that creates a DL, how do you enforce driving under the influence when there isn't a good test for that? So there's a lot of other factors that come into play, and really some of the numbers that they've put forward saying that they're going to get revenue from legalizing recreational marijuana. Is it simply some upfront costs that you're going to get with the fees that come with it that aren't, you know, recurring revenues for the Commonwealth? So I think there's just a whole host of concerns that come with that.
0: Yeah. So we've got just a couple minutes here left. I do want to touch on a couple things. So quickly, if there's no revenue there, you don't want to bring down the rainy day fund, then, and I'm sure because your caucus certainly has said as a Commonwealth, we spend too much. Where would you guys like to look at cuts?
2: Well, we don't feel that we need cuts, Gene. What we feel that we need is to increase our revenue. That's why in last year's budget, we were able, working with our Senate colleagues, our Senate Republican colleagues, to rid the state of the Regional Greenhouse Gas Initiative, a looming tax on carbon emissions that had basically shut down energy production and investment in our Commonwealth. We got rid of that. We were able to get some permitting reforms through the DEP, and all those things play into building our economy. That's where we want to see Pennsylvania go. We believe that we have, and we know, we have abundant natural resources here, some of the best in the world. And if we could maximize our energy industry, bring all those jobs, all those families back because of these bad policy decisions over really the past decade, we can grow our revenues to meet the needs that we have here in this Commonwealth. So our view is let's grow our economy, let's build our family structure back up, let's bring those jobs to Pennsylvania, and we'll have the revenues that we need to meet our obligations in this Commonwealth.
0: And I know you're very proud of what you've got coming in up there at Homer City in terms of what I believe is the largest natural gas plant in the United States coming online, which is part of the discussion that you've had about bringing natural gas in, bringing energy in, and helping PA families. Is that correct?
2: That is absolutely correct. We have a $10 billion investment occurring just a few miles down the road from my office that I'm in right now. 4.5 gigawatt natural gas fired power plant that's going to put energy into the grid, much needed energy. As we have this discussion about, it's simply a matter of supply and demand. Because of that bad policy for years, we do not have enough baseload energy, and that's what we need to bring back.
0: Thanks, Representative. We appreciate you being on. We look forward to hearing more about the budget in upcoming weeks. Thanks very much.
2: All right. Thank you, Gene. Good to see you.
0: And we'll be back after this message.
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19: Imagine a disease that affects more than 10 million Americans, yet few know its name. I'm talking about lymphedema, LE. 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
1: This broadcast of Pennsylvania Newsmakers is brought to you by the Association of Pennsylvania State College and University Faculties, representing the faculty and coaches who are devoted to providing quality public higher education for Pennsylvania's college students.
0: Welcome back to Pennsylvania Newsmakers. Our next guest is Tony Nokovich. He's the Vice President of Engineering for Pennsylvania American Water. Tony, welcome to the show.
20: Yeah, thank you for having me.
0: Absolutely. Thanks for coming on. So, what's Pennsylvania American Water? People might not even be familiar with it.
20: Yeah, Pennsylvania American Water is the largest private water utility in the state of Pennsylvania.
0: Okay.
20: To give it some context, we have about 40 water treatment plants, approximately 30 wastewater treatment plants. We have about 12,000 miles of pipe in the ground. Some of that's collection system for our wastewater systems. Some of it's a distribution system for our water systems.
0: Okay.
20: We have about 320 water storage tanks, 47 regulated dams, and we serve 38 counties across Pennsylvania, about 2.5 million people.
0: How many states do you operate in?
20: We operate in 13 states across the United States.
0: Okay. So let's talk for a minute, because people make this assumption, they turn the tap on, water comes out, but don't think much about the process that gets it there. And so here, as is the case in most states, let's talk about Pennsylvania, people get their water, it can be from a private system, such as you run, can be a public system, a municipal system, could be well water. And, of course, the issues, let's focus on well water, there are no safety standards for that water, correct?
20: Yeah, that's correct. Whatever, if you drill a private well, you're going to get whatever water comes out of the ground.
0: Okay.
20: So whatever contaminants are in it, unless you're adding a treatment system yourself, you're getting water that comes straight from the ground with no protections to it.
0: Yeah. So increasing what we're seeing in Pennsylvania, and I'm sure in other states as well, which we're seeing some of these historic municipal systems, some of them might be private systems, but they're very small. They don't have the capital. We're seeing issues with those, correct?
20: Yeah, that is correct. There's a lot of systems that just don't have the ability to make the necessary improvements in the systems that they need. They may have water quality issues. They may have emerging contaminants such as PFAS in there.
0: Explain to people what PFAS is.
20: PFAS,
0: the forever chemicals that they're hearing about.
20: That is correct. They're for forever chemical. They're a chemical that potentially is carcinogenic, and there are new regulations out surrounding those that you can only be at certain levels in your drinking water. There are many communities around Pennsylvania that have these in their water systems, and we're needing to treat for those. It's very significant investments to be able to take these out of your systems, and a lot of the smaller systems just don't have the resources or the knowledge or capability to be able to remove those from their systems.
0: So there have been three recent, we'll call them takeovers, that you guys have had to come into, not because you, as I recall, the Pennsylvania Public Utility Commission said to you, you got to go in and kind of fix this up. There's some really bad issues here, correct? And with three separate places where this has happened. I know Western PA was one, Philly suburbs was another, and then there was a third, correct?
20: Yeah. So Audubon's a system that we recently acquired. They had the elevated PFAS in their system, and it was above the both state and federal drinking water thresholds, and therefore they were unable to be able to take care of the situation. As soon as we came in, we got to work. Within a few weeks, we were able to actually bring that system into compliance, bring the levels of PFAS down within their system.
0: Okay.
20: We did that by taking some of their wells off of line.
0: Okay.
20: They had wells that had PFAS in it. We took those offline. We were able to augment with other sources.
0: Okay.
20: And ultimately, we were able to bring that system into regulatory compliance.
0: We'll take a quick break. We'll come back and talk a little bit more about this and some other things, and we'll do that after this message.
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1: 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We keep life flowing across the Keystone State.
0: Welcome back to Pennsylvania Newsmakers. We're talking to Tony Nakovich, who's Vice President of Engineering for PA American Water. We're talking about some of the recent moves they've had to do in order to make sure they've got sufficient and quality water for folks here in Pennsylvania, which... Sufficient is another one. Do you guys run into quantity issues as well that need to be addressed?
20: Yes, at times we need to add additional source. That may be drilling additional wells. It may be building a dam to be able to create a reservoir to impound water. Those are all very costly infrastructure improvements, but that are necessary sometimes to be able to provide the quantity of water that's necessary for our resource.
0: Do we still have issues with lead pipes here in Pennsylvania?
20: Yeah, we do. There's both lead and galvanized pipes around Pennsylvania, and we're currently working to both identify and then remove those pipes from our systems. We actually have a dedicated website, PennsylvaniaAMWater.com/leadfacts that we ask our customers to go to learn more about our lead service line program and to help self-identify what their service line material is.
0: Okay. And if I recall, this may have been corrected since. I remember reading not that long ago that in certain places here, we still have wood pipes.
20: That is actually probably correct.
0: I think City of Philadelphia actually still has some wood pipes.
20: Yeah, that would be correct. There's probably wood pipes in places that we don't realize that there are wood pipes.
0: Not quite sure what's out there. I get it. Now, let's be honest. People are always concerned when they hear that their old water system's going away and some new company's coming in and they think you guys are making tons of profits and it's a profit-making entity. And in all honesty, the costs in all likelihood are going to go up when you guys take over, correct?
20: Certainly, any investment, you have to recoup the cost of those.
0: Correct.
20: And certainly all of that drives the pricing of the work that we do.
0: Yeah, so it because of that investment has not been arguably put in many years. These have either been municipal systems where the dollars just weren't there, or some very small private systems, which I've seen, they have either decided we're not doing that or we don't have the capital, correct? You guys do have the capital. You're a large company. You can do it. But as you note, the dollars have got to come back somehow.
20: Yeah, that's correct. And ultimately, we're investing to make sure that we're providing clean, safe, reliable water service for our customers. And, you know, when you look at the level of investment that's been in the systems for years, you know, the American Society of Civil Engineers gave Pennsylvania a D-minus grade for our wastewater systems in their report card.
0: Is that recent?
20: Yeah, that's recent. Okay. That's the most recent report card that they've provided, and a D for water infrastructure. Mm. That shows the significant investment that's really needed just to get us up to the level that we should really be at. And we're putting the capital in the ground to improve the customer service for our customers.
0: What did that report show the total investment needed in Pennsylvania to get things up to where they need to be? Do you know what that number was?
20: I don't know what that number was, but
0: fine.
20: I know that it's in the billions of dollars.
0: That's what I kind of thought.
20: Yes.
0: It wasn't a trick question. I was just curious, curious myself. And obviously, how much costs need to go up is always going to be determined by how, we use this word, how neglected the system was, correct? That's always the prime driver of this, right?
20: Yeah, that's correct. If nothing's been done to a system, we talked about the systems that we're working with. You know, Rock Springs is one that we were recently.
0: And that was a municipal system?
20: That was actually a private system.
0: Oh, it was a small private
20: system. That was neglected, and they were having problems providing enough water to their customers.
0: Okay.
20: The PUC asked us to step in and become the receiver of that. Since then, we've gone in, we've identified many of the problems in the system.

0: infrastructure, particularly the water systems, as we're talking about here today.
1: Yeah, there's other emerging contaminants. One of the ones that's talked about is microplastics.
0: Yes.
1: That's another emerging contaminant that we anticipate that in the future that will be regulated and that we will have to treat for. That's going to be something we've never had to deal with it before. All of the water systems across Pennsylvania are likely going to have to deal with this. That's going to add another level of investment that's necessary to meet the regulations once they're promulgated.
0: Okay. Now, we've also seen in other states, particularly California and as well as the Arizonas, et cetera, but I know even a few years ago in Georgia there were issues with quantity. Does Pennsylvania have the same quantity issues? We have just a few seconds here, but does Pennsylvania seems to have escaped the worst of those quantity issues? Is that correct?
1: Yeah, so with our River Basin Commissions and with the very good evaluation of our natural resources and working as holistically both, you know, all water providers and then the different management for the water, There's adequate water here in Pennsylvania. We just have to make sure that we're divvying it out properly, right, and we're using it responsibly.
0: Right. Great. Those are great closing comments, Tony. Thanks for being with us. Look forward to having you on again. Thanks for coming on and watching Pennsylvania Newsmakers. We'll see you the next time.

0: My daughter is Bella. She was diagnosed with anaplastic ependymoma tumor. The people are doing their job so good and carefully that every child is special for them. By the grace of God, we have reached to St. Jude and we have got a lot. Treatment, accommodation, transportation, food, everything. And they will not charge you anything. It's hard to believe that it's happening in this world.
1: Testing. Why did the girl ask the mushroom to dance? Because he was

Today, folks, thank you for joining us here at Your Health. On today's program, we would like to talk about royal jelly from the honeybee. This substance is simply amazing. It can be used as a natural antibiotic. It can be used to help stimulate the healing of wounds. It can be used in cancer treatment, the prevention of side effects from chemotherapy and radiation damage. We can go on and on. It's an amazing substance. We owe a lot to the honeybee. And if you'd like to learn more about royal jelly and its many health uses, stay tuned. But first, we're going to go to the news. Let's see what's happening in the health world. Reading from a light-emitting electronic device before bedtime may affect sleep quality. Researchers from Brigham and Women's Hospital compared the effects of using an iPad for 4 hours before bedtime with reading from a traditional book. They found when the study subjects read from an iPad, it disrupted the circadian rhythm, or sleep and awake cycles, of the subjects. They found iPad reading led to increased time to fall asleep, reduced REM and overall sleep time, along with decreased melatonin production and a morning alertness. The study was published in the National Proceedings of the National Academy of Sciences. Related research from McGill University published in Sleep Medicine finds children that get a good night's sleep perform better in math and language testing. You know, folks, most of our modern electronic advancements help to make our lives easier. However, we are currently going through a remarkable electronic growth phase where some of the gadgets may do more harm than good. And this study found reading or working on a computer that emits shortwave blue light prior to bed interferes with sleep quality. Working on an iPad, for example, prior to bed results in more time to fall asleep, less REM sleep, reduced melatonin.

0: melatonin production and more grogginess upon awaking in the morning. The researchers report the electronic devices reduce sleep efficiency. Over time, it could have a profound effect on our overall health, such as increasing the risk of cancer due to reduced melatonin production. Now, our second study finds when school kids get a good night's sleep, they do better in math and language testing. Many schools have switched over to electronic textbooks so that students have no choice but to read and do homework from electronic devices. The practice, of course, reduces cost and the need for cumbersome traditional books, but what about the long-term health impact from electronic devices? Now, I assure you, we will be seeing more research on this subject in the near future. We'll keep you up on that. But in the meantime, we should try our best to finish all computer and iPad work during the daylight hours to help minimize the circadian disruptive effects of shortwave blue light. Lung cancer is the most common cause of cancer death among both men and women. A major reason for this is lung cancer is hard to detect in its early stages when treatments are most effective. New research and development from Tel Aviv University has led to a breathalyzer test that can detect lung cancer by analyzing exhaled air. The breathalyzer instrument has an embedded nanotech chip that literally sniffs out chemicals created by cancerous lung tumors. Folks, this group of researchers from Israel has been working on their electronic cancer-detecting breathalyzer for over 10 years. They conducted a study on some 350 subjects, a portion of whom had lung cancer. They found their nanotech chip, as they call it, could accurately predict which subjects had lung cancer 90% of the time. Even when the tumors were too small to be seen on standard x-rays, they could be found. They also found the machine could tell what type of lung cancer the patient had. The origins of this remarkable breakthrough comes from observing dogs that paid particular attention to skin lesions that eventually were diagnosed as cancers. The thought was, if a dog's nose could detect abnormal scent molecules from skin cancer, perhaps a machine could do the same for difficult-to-diagnose cancers in humans. The inventors of the lung cancer detecting breathalyzer say lung cancers omit volatile organic compounds that are unique to specific lung cancer types. Now, this is an amazing development, and it will most certainly save lives, and it will be available for widespread use within a couple years. Lumbar epidural corticosteroid injections are less effective in relieving pain from lumbar spinal stenosis than once thought. Researchers from the University of Washington conducted a double-blind, randomized trial with 400 subjects in pain from lumbar spinal stenosis. They compared the effect of an epidural injection with a local anesthetic along with a corticosteroid with just a local anesthetic. They found the group that received the corticosteroid fared slightly better at 3 weeks, but at 6 weeks' time, both groups reported equivalent pain levels. The study was published in the New England Journal of Medicine. Folks, every year over 2 million Americans receive an epidural steroid and anesthetic injection for spinal stenosis. And this study, the first large-scale double-blind study of its kind, found adding steroid to the injection did little more than just the anesthetic alone. Folks, corticosteroids are powerful medicines. They can save lives or they can cause serious side effects that can lead to devastating health conditions. If the practice of injecting steroids into the lumbar spine for spinal stenosis does not help, well, we should stop using them. Many of you watching today have a chronic degenerative health condition that started with a spine injury or a ruptured disc from a car accident or industrial accident. The pain was so intense, perhaps you felt you had no choice but to take a series of epidural injections. Now, some found relief, but if this study is true, most noticed no difference in pain. But you were left with the side effects of the steroid, such as weight gain, diabetes, thinning of the bones, hypertension, and more. I'm certain the results of this study will be refuted by future studies. There's a lot of money at stake here, of course. But for now, I advise you to be careful with epidural steroid injections for spinal stenosis. You may have more side effects than benefits. Well, today on Your Health, we would like to discuss royal jelly from the honeybee. Stay tuned to learn more.
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8: 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I've been part of Lighthouse TV since the very beginning. 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

0: Welcome back, everyone. It is such a blessing to be with you today. Well, we have an information-packed show today. This is going to be great. We're going to be talking about royal jelly. Royal jelly is amazing. What an amazing bioactive nutrient that really is nature's secret to great health. Well, Richard, the products of the honeybee have been studied. And I love the fact that they're biblical. These go back to thousands of years. I mean, thousands of years ago. And they have really been the secret to good health for many.
1: Yes. Humans have been using bee products, including honey and royal jelly and propolis and all these other things and the wax from the hive for as long as humans have been looking for food. In fact, the honey of the hive was the first sweet snack that humans ever encountered, aside from fruits. But, of course, the honey is such a concentrated form of the sweet. The King James Bible mentions honey 73 times. The Bible describes the promised land as the land of milk and honey. In the Bible, it uses honey as a metaphor for something sweet or desirable. In the Jewish tradition, honey symbolizes the new year. And you'll see little straws of honey at stores near the New Year time for that celebration. In Proverbs 24:1, it states, "Eat honey, my son, for it is good. Honey from the comb is sweet to your taste." Remember John the Baptist. He survived in the desert by eating just locusts. Yes, an insect, but locusts is among the clean insects that you can eat if you need to in a survival setting. Locusts and honey, he survived off of this. Good to know. I hope we never have to rely on just locusts and honey, but he did it, so we could probably do that too. The ancient Egyptians used honey as an embalming fluid, and they have found honey in the tombs of pharaohs that could still be eaten 2,000-4,000 years later. It is a natural preservative. The highly concentrated sugars acts as a natural preservative enduring many, many hundreds of years. Quite remarkable. The Chinese and the Japanese and the Eastern cultures have been using royal jelly, a part of the honey product, for over 4,000 years. Pliny the Elder, who was a Roman physician, devotes much of his writings to the medicinal products, properties of bee products. And in the more modern era, 1922, Professor Remy Chauvin of France wrote extensively of royal jelly's therapeutic properties. You know, everyone loves the taste of honey, but the honeybee provides more than just sweet honey. We also can use bee pollen from the honeybee. You know, the bee goes from plant to plant, typically flowering plants, and it pollinizes this plant, and it collects pollen. It collects it on its legs, takes it back to the hive where it is used as food. Well, the pollen can be flicked off the legs of the bees by putting a little brush in the entryway, and beekeepers will collect some of this pollen and use it for medicinal purposes. Also, bee propolis. Propolis is a part of the hive structure. It's incorporated into the honeycomb and the ceiling of the hive. And what propolis is a powerful antiviral, antifungal, antibacterial that can be used. But perhaps the most complex and with the most potential for use is royal jelly. Royal jelly is a complex mixture of biologically active components, and it has quite diverse use. Now, we have separated ourselves in modern culture from the process of beekeeping, so we thought it'd be a fun endeavor to go to one of our local beekeepers here in Texas and see just exactly how they maintain the hive. Shall we go to that now? Let's look.
2: You're looking inside a healthy honey beehive. Millions of worker bees are making honey that's rich in protein, minerals, and vitamins. But critical to the life of this hive is another byproduct called royal jelly. It's only made by young worker bees to transform larvae into a new queen.
3: As the bee progresses through the 20-odd jobs that worker bees have, one of them is producing royal jelly. And the only bee that gets fed that royal jelly is a bee that's going to be turned into a queen. And it's the eating of this royal jelly that forces just what would have been a worker bee, a girl worker bee, she turns into a queen bee because she's eaten the royal jelly.
4: Okay, Janet, we have our armor on. I've got my bee suit, and it fits great. So let's go see your hive.
3: All right, let's go have some fun.
2: Ro is a third generation beekeeper and is known affectionately as the bee charmer among fellow beekeepers. She uses smoke, a natural and traditional way to prevent the bees from stinging as she works the hive.
3: You want slow and steady on the smoke. You don't want to do it so hard that it's hot and pushes, and we want a cool smoke.
2: A well-managed hive can produce 500 grams of royal jelly in 6 months. So beekeepers trick the worker bees to make royal jelly even when they don't need a new queen bee. That's how we can make enough royal jelly to use as a supplement.
3: They trick the bees into believing that they need to raise queens.
4: There's royal jelly.
3: There you go. That's royal jelly.
4: Look at that's royal jelly right from the hive.
2: Honeybees pack plenty of vitamins into royal jelly. This nutritious food is fit for a queen. It contains B complex vitamins, including B5 pantothenic acid, B6 pyridoxine, B3 niacin, essential vitamins to sustain life.
3: I've talked to some cancer patients who actually had a little jar of royal jelly. They were eating like a teaspoonful every day while they were taking their chemo, because they said it made them feel better.
2: Research dating back to the 1950s shows royal jelly has antibiotic properties too. It can provide protection against E. coli, salmonella, and a strain of Staphylococcus, common bacteria in our environment. Royal jelly also shows some antifungal and antiviral properties as well.
3: But anyway, there we go.
4: That was fantastic. That was just amazing.
3: You've done your first time.
4: Thank you so much.
3: You're welcome.
4: I've wanted to do that ever since I worked with my granddad when I was a little girl at his hives.
3: Well,
4: this is just amazing.
3: I'm so happy
4: that you
3: could come.
1: Did you get stung during any of this process?
0: You know what? I did not. And
1: not
0: I was not a bit afraid because she had me so suited up. And you noticed she didn't wear gloves.
1: No, she didn't. I noticed
0: she, that. And she said she does get stung just about every day, but it builds up her immunity, so she doesn't care. So I was like, wait a minute.
1: There are people who use the sting as a therapeutic modality, too, for arthritis and MS.
0: Really?
1: People are doing this.
0: Yeah.
1: They are. So it's just fascinating what all the honeybee provides for us. And we haven't even talked about the bee's role in pollinating our food crops. That's a whole other subject. Well, folks, let's go to our break. When we return, I want to talk about the composition of royal jelly. What's the science on this amazing substance? Is your life out of balance? It may be. 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
0: We're back, everyone, discussing royal jelly. This just is an amazing substance. We call it the queen's secret for many reasons. So, Richard,
1: yes.
0: The medicinal properties of royal jelly are just amazing.
1: They really are. This royal jelly, it is a milky white gelatinous substance manufactured by young nurse worker bees. And they feed this royal jelly to the larva in the hive. All larva get some royal jelly, but if a larva is exclusively fed royal jelly, it develops into a queen bee. Okay, so that's the story on that. An exclusively royal jelly fed larva, a queen, can live up to 5 to 7 years, whereas the other typical bees only live 7, 8, 10 weeks. So the notion of giving exclusively fed royal jelly to the larvae, you know, this is a 1,000% increase or more in lifespan. And early human observers of this phenomena thought maybe that would apply to humans. And if a human were to eat a lot of royal jelly, it could prolong their life. Well, of course, that's not a source of immortality. We know that. It didn't work out quite that way. A typical hive will produce about 2.5 pounds or 1,000 grams of royal jelly a year. And as you saw in our bee footage there, if you trick the hive into the sense that it needs more queens, it needs another queen, it will make more royal jelly. And you can harvest that so the hive still has enough and we can use it for medicinal use as well. Now, royal jelly is a complex chemical substance. It has at least 169 compounds. That's where we're at currently, the identified compounds in royal jelly. It's a complex mixture of proteins, carbohydrates and sugars, lipids, minerals, vitamins, and as of yet undefined substances. It has been called the quintessential culmination of natural biosynthesis. Royal jelly contains almost all of the essential nutrients. Historical use of royal jelly, putative use, as it's called in the scientific tests, used for longevity, we talked about that, used for immunity, it's used as an antibiotic, it's used as a food for its vitamin and mineral content, it's used to promote fertility and wound healing. It's interesting, now that we know more about the science of royal jelly, how many of the putative uses, the historical uses, were right on base. We know now from reviewing the research on royal jelly, it has anti-tumor, anti-cancer activity. It is a really tremendous antibiotic, antifungal, and antiviral. It has all these properties that can be used by us. It helps to lower cholesterol. It's anti-hyperlipidemic. It has an estrogenic effect with no estrogen in it, so it's used for menopausal-type conditions or hormonal problems. That was one of the putative uses that has been validated by science. Neurogenic, meaning it can help nerves heal and repair and grow, which is a quite remarkable thing to achieve. Has anti-allergy, anti-inflammatory, protection from pollutants, toxins, and medicine overdose, chemoprotective, and immune modulatory properties. It can rev up the immune system, it can calm it down. Let's look at some of these individual categories of benefit from royal jelly. Let's look at the antibiotic properties. Royal jelly contains a special type of lipid called 10-hydroxy-2-decanoic acid, or HDEA. This is a medium-chain hydroxy fatty acid that has remarkable antibiotic properties. It shows strong inhibition of Staphylococcus and Pseudomonas and E. coli and a variety of organisms that can make us quite sick. But it does more than just act as an antibiotic. It inhibits cancer growth, and it modulates the immune system. It can be used as a therapy for menopause and other hormonal problems. It's used as anti-aging, an induction of nerve regeneration, and more. So it is probable that this HDEA, or 10-hydroxy-2-decanoic acid, affects the DNA function. Somehow it's involved in cell signaling, and it turns on certain components of cellular mechanisms to achieve all these things. Royal jelly also contains a substance called neoptin. Now, humans make neoptin. It's not foreign to us. We make it ourselves. But we use it in our bodies to activate macrophages. This is a type of white blood cell. It is the engulfing. It's the Pac-Man cell. When you turn on a macrophage, it turns on the entire immune cascade, and neoptin does this. When we use neoptin from royal jelly, it creates a unique effect. It turns on the immune system, but it calms the inflammatory reaction that occurs when the immune system is turned on. Let me give you an example to help you understand this, because this is one of the keys to understanding how to use royal jelly. Let's say I come down with a case of strep throat. I become quite sick. My immune system recognizes the foreign bacteria. It sets into motion the white blood cells and the antibody production to kill this strep. But while this is all going on, our throats become very red and inflamed, doesn't it? You're suffering. You feel bad. You have a fever. This is the inflammatory arm of the immune reaction. So what neoptin does is found in royal jelly. It turns on that immune response so you can fight the strep throat better, but it calms the inflammation so you're not suffering so bad. And it's able to do that without compromising the benefit of the immune system, because that inflammation's there to help you kill the germ too, but you don't want to knock it down too much. So this is really quite a remarkable component of this neoptin, modulating the immune system, turning it on, but calming the inflammatory response. And now imagine an autoimmune disease where our immune system is falsely and wrongly activated, and it's attacking our normal tissues. Well, we definitely want to calm that inflammatory response down. You see, now you're seeing how neoptin can be used in royal jelly for your benefit. So this means that royal jelly has rare and unique properties. Immune studies on royal jelly shows immune modulating effects. It increases the production of antibodies and immune-competent cell proliferation. They know the mechanism. There's a substance called Royalsin. It does this. This is aside from neoptin. It also does this. Royal jelly modulates T-cell activity. You know, your T-cells are involved in cell-mediated immunity. Helps us to fight off viruses, cancer, and fungal infections. It also helps to control allergic response and autoimmune response. Royal jelly modulates T cells to our benefit. But it does it, you know, steroids does this to a degree too, but we have so many side effects from steroids that over time they're prohibitive for many conditions, and we need alternatives to steroids, and royal jelly is one of those. It increases the immune response via the macrophage and T and B cells, and increased turnover of these immune-competent parameters. It helps to get this up and going, helps you to make antibodies. Autoimmunity, we had discussed a little bit of that. Studies show that in thyroid disease, specifically Graves' disease, where we begin to make antibodies to our thyroid gland, to our detriment, it's not a good thing. Royal jelly blocks the action of the thyroid-stimulating hormone receptor antibodies. So we begin to make antibodies that attach to the receptors on the thyroid cell, and it activates that cell, and you can become hyperthyrotic to your demise. It can get so bad that it can be life-threatening. Well, royal jelly in two studies now decreases those antibody levels and helps to block that receptor so you don't have that profound thyroid reaction. Useful in Graves' disease, very useful. Royal jelly has been studied in Japan at a couple of universities. The East, the Orient, has paid a lot more attention to royal jelly and all the products of the bee than Western medicine has. And from their studies, they found that royal jelly delays the onset of lupus in an animal study. So we have Graves' disease and lupus as well. We also know that royal jelly slows the destruction in rheumatoid arthritis. It inhibits this 12-hydroxy-2-decanoic HDEA, that medium-chain hydroxy fatty acid. It slows down an enzyme called matrix metalloproteinase. This is the enzyme in rheumatoid arthritis that destroys the joint and leaves the rheumatoid patient with the crippling arthritis. It inhibits that arthritis-inducing molecule, and so it helps the rheumatoid arthritis patients, and they know how it does it. Let's do a little into the cancer section before the break. Royal jelly treats oral mucositis. One of the great problems in cancer therapy is the induction of a sore mouth due to chemotherapy or radiation about the head and neck. And it's very difficult to treat this. Many, many agents have been studied, and very few, if any, give relief after the fact. The most benefit comes from using antioxidants, beta-glucans, and other agents while and before you receive the radiation. But not everybody knows to do this. So they end up with a very sore mouth. This compromises their ability to take further treatment and hence their ability to conquer this terrible disease, cancer. Guess what? Royal jelly helps to calm the sore mouth of oral mucositis induced from radiation therapy or chemotherapy. This is quite amazing. This is a good spot to tell you, royal jelly doesn't taste good. You think it would taste like honey, but it doesn't. You can mix a little honey with it, and it greatly improves the taste, but for the oral mucositis, it's important to swish it around the mouth for best results. More science on royal jelly when we return.

With all this happening in America and the world today, people are asking the question, where is God in all this? Have we abandoned God? Or more importantly, has He abandoned us?

0: I'm Dr. Richard Becker, and this is Your Health at a Glance. 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
1: 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Welcome back, everyone. We're having a great discussion on royal jelly, this amazing, amazing secret of the queen bee. Well, to help you get this wonderful little packed full of nutrition capsule today, we have a great special. We've got a buy one, get one free. That's where you buy one bottle at the regular price. You're going to get a second bottle free. So don't miss out on that. That's today only. Great special. Well, Richard, we were talking before the break about the cancer patient.
2: Yes.
1: And the different nutritional support that the royal jelly mm-hmm. can offer them. And, you know, we hear so much about the ills of cancer. We've known and had friends who suffered from the oral cancers. And the pain they go through is it's really hard.
2: It doesn't go
1: and
2: away
1: you know,
2: quick,
1: you think about it,
2: pain.
1: They have to eat. To
2: they have
1: get,
2: to eat.
1: You know, keeping their weight up is so hard anyway.
2: Yes.
1: That when you add a sore mouth on top of it, it's just too much.
2: Yeah. It's not like you just burned your tongue on a hot mm-hmm. cup of coffee. This is severe pain that inhibits their ability to eat and drink, and it shortens their lifespan. And we have precious little to help these folks, and we have three studies now that show royal jelly helps to speed that healing. It also is important, and they did this in the studies, to use an anti-yeast measure and then a topical anesthetic in this slurry you're going to swallow for the oral mucositis. You can make a wonderful natural anesthetic with clove from your spice cabinet. Crush a little clove. Mix it with a little royal jelly and maybe a little oil of oregano. Swish it around in your mouth with a little noni juice. Swish it around. Then swallow it 2, 3, 4 times a day. Whatever you can do to help relieve that oral mucositis. Here's another problem we have when we do radiation therapy, let's say for breast cancer, and we're radiating the chest. We've learned that radiation therapy for cancer depletes trace minerals and elements in the body. And they found when you gave royal jelly to the victim of the cancer who was going to receive the radiation, it helped to preserve these trace elements and prevented depletion in the host. This is quite remarkable because this is something that doctors don't test for very often. I would be surprised if any doctor ever, when the patient says, I've been through radiation, but I feel terrible. Nothing's working for me. I've lost so much weight, I can't gain it back. I have no appetite. Well, this can absolutely be related to trace element depletion. And royal jelly helps you to maintain that. Helps to protect normal tissues from the side effects of radiation. That is quite remarkable. What else here? Royal jelly in human breast cancer, it has anti-xenoestrogen properties. What do I mean by that? You know, our environment's full of pollutants. Let's just talk about pesticides and bisphenol and plasticizers and these things. They have estrogen-like properties. And we all have it in our system, and it's one of the reasons why we see more breast cancer than ever. We have pollution driving estrogen effects. And Royal Jelly blocks that. Isn't that remarkable? So that would be a good daily. If you say, for example, a strong family history of breast cancer and you want to make a routine that you're doing every day, a little Royal Jelly periodically would help you achieve that in. Slows the growth of a variety of human breast cancer cell lines, aside from blocking the xenoestrogen. Protects from cisplatin-induced oxidative stress, so chemotherapy creates great oxidative stress. Royal Jelly helps to protect for that. Royal Jelly also helps to block the effect of poisons and toxins, fumonisin, mycotoxin. You know, fungi make powerful chemicals that can kill people and animals, and Royal Jelly helps to protect from that. Royal Jelly helps to protect from cadmium toxicity. Cadmium is found in high levels in cigarette smoke. It's one of the reasons why smokers develop emphysema and even lung cancer probably. And so Royal Jelly, in theory and by reason, would help to protect that. In animal studies, it shows benefit there. Royal Jelly protects from laboratory-induced paracetamol or Tylenol, acetaminophen poisoning. Number one cause of acute liver failure in America is overdose of acetaminophen. Royal Jelly helps to protect that. How is this useful? Maybe you're a chronic pain patient and you take daily medication for pain and it has in it acetaminophen. And you're concerned because you're taking multiple medicines that your liver is in trouble. And you should be concerned. Add a little milk thistle, a little Royal Jelly to your plan, probiotics and fiber. It'll help to protect your liver from these toxins that you're using to help relieve your pain. Makes sense to me. What else here? Royal Jelly and green tea protects the kidneys from the damaging effects of chemotherapy. Let's go on to hormonal issues. One of the problems in menopause is chilliness. Get cold really easy. Ladies, they found that Royal Jelly helps to protect from that shivering cold feeling that you get so frequently with menopausal issues. PMS, 110 subjects, a double-blind, placebo-controlled. Royal Jelly reduces the symptoms of PMS. So we see truly Royal Jelly has hormonal augmenting, blocking effects, normalization of the hormonal systems that can be used with great safety. No true hormone in it whatsoever. That makes it easier to use long-term without complication side effects. Diabetes, this is perhaps one of the most remarkable uses of Royal Jelly is its use in diabetes. Remarkably effective in treating human diabetic foot ulcers, even when the bone is infected. We want to apply it topically to the diabetic foot ulcer. Royal Jelly is effective against Pseudomonas aeruginosus. This is a common infection in diabetic foot ulcers or a co-inhabiting bacteria. It's not infected, but it's living there and it's having a negative effect. Royal Jelly helps to normalize the flora in these foot ulcers while it stimulates healing and repair. Even if the ulcer is down into the bone of the foot, it stimulates bone formation. That's quite remarkable. There's been multiple studies on this now, and it's been confirmed in animal studies and in diabetic rats and in humans now. Royal Jelly in diabetic lab animals improves blood pressure while lowering insulin resistance and insulin levels. Diabetic weight loss, health-promoting perspective. This is a journal. Double-blind, placebo-controlled Royal Jelly reduces calories consumed and weight loss in diabetic subjects. Improves glucose tolerance test results, area under the curve, lower blood sugar, lower long-term glucose levels. Let's go to our break, and we have a few of the unusual things that Royal Jelly can do, including the wound healing. I want to get into that a little more and help you understand how remarkable Royal Jelly is in helping wounds to heal when we return.
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For many of us, the days pass on by. Whether it's living for the weekend, waiting till the kids come home, or waiting for whatever is next, don't waste your life waiting on tomorrow when there is still today. Benjamin Franklin said, "Do you love life? Then do not squander time, for that's the stuff life is made of." The Lord did not give us today to sit and wait on tomorrow. What we do today shapes our tomorrows. As David wrote in Psalm 90:12, "Teach us to number our days, that we may gain a heart of wisdom."

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1: 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We're back, everyone. Just a quick reminder, that special again today on Royal Jelly, buy one, get one free. This is fantastic. So you buy one bottle at the regular price, and you'll get a second bottle free. That's today only. I don't want you to miss it. Now, Richard, we have some unusual properties some unusual conditions that Royal Jelly might surprise us all that it's really a great nutritional support for.
0: Yes, royal jelly is helpful in cardiovascular disease. It lowers blood pressure through ACE inhibition, angiotensin-converting enzyme inhibition. Many of our medicines do the same thing, but here's a natural product that is an alternative to medicine that will help lower your blood pressure. It also lowers total cholesterol, LDL cholesterol. Serum cholesterol can be reduced by about 15%. With royal jelly, and total serum lipids, which would be your triglycerides, by about 10%. So you're getting multiple benefits from a pattern of taking royal jelly. Here's the part that I find just amazing and have some experience with, and is just, as they say, mind-blowing when you see what royal jelly can do to wound repair. Royal jelly turns on nerve regeneration. This is really something. It converts nerve stem cells into mature nerve cells. It converts them into neurons, astrocytes, and oligodendrocytes. Now you just, all the cells of the nervous system, you turned on to replicate and replace in light of injury. So any wound, you can open a capsule of royal jelly and just pour it right into the wound. Of course, you want to clean the wound first, you know, get it prepared like you would, and then use it as part of your dressing right into the wound. Even if it's a diabetic foot ulcer, clean the wound, debride the old dead tissue, open a royal jelly and put it right into the wound. Then you can cover it with honey. Cover it with honey. This has been studied and very effective in helping diabetic foot ulcers to heal. It also helps to stimulate bone formation. It turns on the bone stem cells too and helps that. So even if the diabetic foot ulcer is eroded all the way down into the base of the bone, into the bone, it'll help restore that bony content. I find that just amazing. So I would do it where I apply it to the wound and systemically. Take a little internally as well as topically. Royal jelly also has antidepressant and anti-anxiety effects. Royal jelly protects from ultraviolet B radiation. It's one of our best agents to use for the cancer patient because of its protection from the toxic effects of the chemotherapy, protection from the radiation, all of it. It's very helpful, and its direct effect on inhibiting cancer growth. Royal jelly also reduces inflammation and strengthens periodontal ligaments. If you're having trouble with losing teeth due to periodontal disease and the ligaments are becoming loose and you're afraid of, get into a habit of swishing and swallowing a prep with royal jelly in it. And again, it doesn't taste well, but you can put a little honey with it and it improves the taste dramatically. What else? Royal jelly reduces pruritus in animal model. So we've covered a lot of pruritus. That's itch. If you have chronic itch, royal jelly can help you with that as well. We've covered a lot of things, and it may be kind of confusing to us. So let's just go through a list of things that royal jelly can be helpful for. Pay attention. Maybe you'll hear your condition on this list. First of all, royal jelly is highly nutritious. It's like taking a multiple vitamin when you take it. It activates and coordinates the immune system. If you're having immune dysfunction of virtually any type, from AIDS to just too many colds, royal jelly can be helpful to you. It's useful in infectious disease, cancers, and autoimmune disease. It protects the immune system. It initiates healing. quite remarkable. We don't have that many things that initiate healing. It modulates our hormonal systems, making it helpful in PMS, dysmenorrhea, painful periods, menopause, and even prostate issues, men. Supports organs in metabolic disease and diabetes and neuropathy. Can be helpful there. Helps to maintain good blood glucose levels. Helps you to control your cholesterol. So we can use royal jelly for a wide variety of things. And one study was done recently, a double-blind placebo-controlled. Royal jelly improved blood production in this group of people, glucose tolerance, mental health, and overall quality of life. We call this the MIBU, the early signs of disease before your lab tests show positive. Have you been to several doctors? I'm not right. Something's off. And they do blood tests. Everything looks normal. This happens almost every day in every doctor's office across the country. Well, we can't find anything. You know something's wrong. This is exactly where royal jelly does its best. The pre-symptomatic disease, when you have symptoms but no lab tests yet. If you look it up in the scientific writings, it's called MIBU. That's apparently a Japanese term. Okay, so royal jelly can be used for allergies, sinus, asthma, inflammatory bowel disease, ulcerative colitis, Crohn's disease, yeast problems. So common. Royal jelly is very helpful with yeast problems. Anything that is painful or inflamed, from gout to arthritis, pancreatitis, any of these things that are inflammation-based pain, intestinal dysbiosis, wide variety of infections, diabetes, diabetic foot ulcers, trauma of any type, malunion of bones, broken bones that won't heal. Seriously, start taking the royal jelly. Vitamin D, a good mineral blend, and a good nutritious diet, and we have a much better chance of healing those bones. Elevated cholesterol levels, nutritional support for the cancer, prevention of toxicity from cancer therapies, protection from radiation, healing of the sores of the mouth that are associated with cancer, fatigue, protecting the liver from medications and chronic pain syndromes, autoimmune diseases, don't forget the Graves' disease, lowering that antibody's ability to attach to the thyroid gland and cause abnormally high secretion of thyroid hormone. It can really put you into a life-threatening scenario. Royal jelly has been shown to help with that, lowers those antibody levels. Let's see, what else? Menopausal use, all the hormonal things, we mentioned that. And, of course, as a beauty aid with topical applications. Don't be afraid to apply it directly on the skin. You can mix it with things. It does not taste good, but we'll get around that. Well, we have our break, and when we return, let's talk about how we take royal jelly. How often a day? How much do we need to take? That's useful information when we return.
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3: 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Well, Richard, let's talk about how you take Royal Jelly as a supplement and a nutritional support.
2: Okay, it's important to understand that fresh Royal Jelly right from the hive is unstable. It loses its medicinal properties relatively quickly, so it's an impractical way to get royal jelly to the masses. If you have the hive in your backyard and you're familiar with the beekeeping practices, you can have access to royal jelly. But the rest of the world isn't going to be able to use it that way because it loses potency very quickly. We have ways of stabilizing royal jelly. One, you can take the fresh royal jelly and mix it in honey. Okay, that helps to stabilize, but still that's a problem. You can desiccate the royal jelly, which all that means is you're taking all the water component out of it. That is a beautiful way to stabilize royal jelly. It also keeps the weight of royal jelly down, so it costs less to ship. And so that's what we do, is we desiccate the royal jelly. This stabilizes royal jelly. Now, the typical dose of royal jelly, if we're using the raw, original, direct from the hive, is anywhere from 50 milligrams, which is, 1/25th of a teaspoon. It's a tiny amount. You don't need a lot of it. But some of the benefits of royal jelly accumulate with increasing dose. So there's added benefit to taking more, so up to 2 grams. When you desiccate the royal jelly, it becomes very light, so our capsule holds about 286 milligrams of the dried royal jelly. This is equal to 1 full gram. That's a very large dose of royal jelly. So this is a supplement that you don't need to take 8, 10, 12 of them. You know, the medicinal mushrooms, you have to take quite a bit of those for a true effect. But royal jelly, 1 or 2 capsules a day is plenty. It does the job. Now, it's important everybody understands, if you're allergic to bees, don't take royal jelly, don't take bee pollen, don't take any bee product. It's not in your interest. And further, in babies less than 1 year of age, they should also not take any bee product, because bee products, especially honey, contain botulinum toxin. It's been that way ever since humans have been ingesting it. We

0: medicinal properties. Royal Jelly can help you overcome your health challenge, and almost everyone can take advantage of this amazing substance. We use it frequently in our home. You should come to understand its benefits too, because it can really make a difference. And it's amazing to see it how it improves wound healing. Mm-hmm. Thank you for your kind attention today. We'll see you again tomorrow right here at Your Health. Bye-bye, everyone.
1: Thanks, everyone. We'll see you tomorrow. Bye-bye.

0: On the next episode of Above the Noise, we're going to discuss suicide. I know it's a taboo subject. I know many of you who may be listening may have faced it. I'm blessed to have with me Miss Karen Freeman, good sister, who has walked through this with her husband, Paul, and her sons. And I would trust that what she is going to say would impact you greatly as she looked to God and He delivered her from this difficult situation. Join us for that episode.
1: Well, listen, the name of our program is The King is Coming, because we believe the King is coming. And we know He's coming because Jesus authenticated His second coming by rising from the dead.

0: Hi, welcome to Digging for Truth, presented by Associates for Biblical Research. I'm your host, Henry Smith. Today, Dr. Scott Stripling joins us to explore references to the Exodus and its Pharaoh in the writings of the ancient Egyptian priest, Manetho. Scott, good to have you back on Digging for Truth. Welcome back to the show.
1: Hey, thanks, Henry. I'm looking forward to today's episode.
0: All right, it's going to be fun. So we're going to be talking about the Exodus, one of our favorite subjects, and a subject that many, many people are interested in. You know, the question, who is the Pharaoh of the Exodus? And so today,
1: Right. So today
0: our emphasis is going to be a little bit on some historical material. So I think the starting point here would be, broadly speaking, we're going to focus on Manetho in particular, but broadly speaking, in some research you've been doing, you found a number of ancient authors that actually mention the Exodus outside the Bible. Could you tell us a little bit about that?
1: Yeah, I mean, I'm asked all the time, like, if the Exodus was such a big event, why don't we see it on the monuments of Egypt and so forth? And, of course, the short answer is that the Egyptians didn't record failures, and especially catastrophic failures. So we don't have monuments where the Egyptians are bragging about how they were humbled by Yahweh. That's true, and I think it's logical that we don't have them. What we do have, and what my research turned up, is, and I'd never seen this before, nobody had pulled all of this together, 21 references outside the Bible from the classical period, from 5th century BC to about 5th century AD, 21 references to the Exodus outside the Bible. And it's very interesting, and I picked up on a pattern real quickly. And by the way, 7 of the 14 don't name the Pharaoh of the Exodus. They just talk about the Exodus. You know, they name Moses. Some of them call him different names, Osarsif, for example. So they talk about the event, but they don't name the Pharaoh of the Exodus, just like the biblical writers don't name the Pharaoh of the Exodus either. Either they didn't want to say his name because they didn't like him, or they knew that everybody knew who it was. So we take the 14 remaining references, and 11 of the 14 name 18th dynasty

0: pharaohs. And so what I wanted to do in my research and the peer-reviewed chapter that I've now completed was to focus in on which dynasty. Was it 18th dynasty or was it 19th dynasty before I tried to get more specific to the pharaohs? So 11 of the 14 sources outside the Bible are saying that it was an 18th dynasty pharaoh, zero named a 19th dynasty pharaoh. And that's pretty devastating when we realize that the majority of scholars today are claiming a 19th dynasty exodus and conquest, and we have zero references outside the Bible to that. We have 11 references outside the Bible to 18th dynasty, and then those would divide up between Thutmose, Amenhotep, and Amose.
1: Yeah, it's really interesting, and that is, just to give a little tutorial, 18th dynasty is a basic time frame where we believe the Bible has its date for the Exodus, and others believe it's later in the 19th dynasty.
0: Yeah, and let's say 15th and 14th century, more or less, would be 18th dynasty, and then 19th dynasty would follow.
1: Yeah, so that would tend to support our argument of the early, what we call the early Exodus date.
0: Yep.
1: So on this list, you've got this list of these classical, from the classical period, late antiquity, even early medieval, I guess, 5th century AD, it's early medieval period. But you wanted to talk specifically about Manetho, probably the most significant of them. Tell us about him. Who is he? All that kind of thing. And why you think that's probably the most significant piece of evidence.
0: Well, what led to my research was I was invited to speak at an Exodus conference at the University of California, San Diego last summer, and it was right after I was going to return from Israel, and I knew I was going to be, you know, tired and jet lagged and away from my wife for such a long time, but I couldn't say no, so I drugged Janet with me. Of course, going to San Diego is not that bad. The University of California, San Diego, you'd think, wow, you know, these guys they're way out there or something like that. But Tom Levy runs a great program there. It's a great archaeology program. And I was happy to be one of the speakers and then to have the opportunity to write a chapter in the new volume that's coming out. So I chose Manetho as my topic because he was an Egyptian, number one. And he's the earliest source that we have who was an Egyptian historian. So he's a priest, and priests were the most educated class in Egypt. So he's a priest slash historian, if you will, and he's from the Delta region. And you may recognize the term the Pelusiac branch of the Nile, which is a branch that's now dry, and that's where the ancient city of Avaris was, which was the epicenter of the whole Exodus movement, according to Manfred Bitok and others. So this guy lives at a place called Civitas, and it's 12 miles away. So Manetho grows up 12 miles from Avaris. And I don't have a written source that says he visited it, but he wrote about it. And so I think logically he would have gone there. He had access to ancient sources that date back many centuries before him. And if you want to tease that out a little bit, I'd love to do that.
1: Well, let's do that then, because that's a logical question. If he's living, say, 400 B.C.,
0: He's 300 B.C., so he's the end of the 4th century, beginning of the 3rd,
1: So that's 1,100 years after the Exodus. So the question would be, well, how could he have access to any information, and to which you would say...
0: Well, okay, number one, he's older than the other sources that we have, except for a couple, and they don't mention the Pharaoh of the Exodus. He's the oldest source that actually, by name, Amenophis, he says, which is the Greek, the equivalent of that is Amenhotep. Of course, the question being which Amenhotep that is, and we'll get to that in a bit. What were his sources? Well, we have the famous Library of Alexandria that has incredibly old sources, and we have numerous scholars, secular and otherwise, who agree that he's using sources, some that date all the way back to the Old Kingdom. I mean, those are the first dynasties in Egypt. And his framework is of dynasties. Like when we talk about there are 31 Egyptian dynasties, that comes from Manetho, and that's the framework that we still use to this day. So there are numerous sources that he's able to, from which he's able to draw. And we know from the Oxyrhynchus dump in Egypt that these sources can last in a dry environment, even in use for hundreds of years. and in some cases much longer than that. Case in point, people know about the Shroud of Turin, but if you go to Turin, Italy, there's something else that you want to see there, and it's in the Egyptian Museum in Turin, Italy, and that is the Turin Canon, the Royal Turin Canon. It dates all the way back to the Egyptian 19th dynasty. So maybe like 3,300 years ago, 1,300 years BC, and it has this canon laid out. Unfortunately, in the 18th dynasty, there are lacunae, and there's a lot of damage in that portion of it. It has not been radiocarbon dated. And if we can convince them and maybe partner with them to radiocarbon date that and prove its antiquity, there's no doubt about it. Everyone will agree that Manetho is drawing upon the Turin canon. Unfortunately, the 18th dynasty part is corrupted. So those are the types of sources that he's in the year 300, he's drawing upon something that's 1,000 years older than him.
1: Yeah, it's remarkable, the ancient world, how we know about, you know, like Eusebius at Caesarea, the library at Caesarea that was there in the early church. Origen was involved with that, right? But back in this time, the Egyptians had access to information that goes way back. So this is, unless can be shown otherwise, should be treated as credible. Unless some evidence shows that they've made a mistake or something like that. So it's very interesting. Well, Scott, we got to take a break, and we're going to pick up on that thought right after this message.
2: I've been involved with the Associates for Biblical Research since the early 90s. I heard Bryant Wood talk, read some of what he wrote, and we began to communicate, became friends. And he talked me into ABR. Archaeology helps us understand what the Bible says even clearer, gives us new insights that we wouldn't have had on our own. The Associates for Biblical Research is a group of men and women who take the Bible seriously, who have a real faith in the God of the Bible. The Bible message is life-changing. Archaeology helps us to understand it better. And if you're interested in growing in your faith, understanding the Bible better so you can teach it better to other people, the Associates for Biblical Research is a great group to help you do that.
1: Hi, welcome back to Digging for Truth. I'm here with Dr. Scott Stripling. We're talking about the Exodus Pharaoh in the writings of the Egyptian priest Manetho. Okay, so you mentioned that he actually names the pharaoh. It's in the Greek version of the name, but it's clearly Amenhotep. But the question is, we have Amenhotep the first, second, third, and fourth. So, let's talk about a little specificity there. What are your thoughts on that?
0: Okay, so we've got him. We're now in the 18th dynasty, and we can say not only Manetho, but the broader swath of writers outside the Bible who named the Pharaoh. It is definitely from the 18th dynasty. If it is if Manetho does indeed name Amenhotep, which one? Well, I think we would narrow it down using a passage from Exodus that tells us that the Pharaoh, from whom Moses fled, had a long reign. And based upon that, of these four, which one were preceded by a pharaoh with a long reign? And that narrows it down to Amenhotep the second and Amenhotep the fourth, Akhenaten, in other words, the monotheistic pharaoh, because the other two are not preceded by pharaohs with long reigns. They
1: right.
0: have short reigns.
1: Right.
0: And so, of course, Amenhotep II is preceded by the longest reign of all. That's Thutmose III, you know, the very powerful Thutmose III. So we have to take that as a serious possibility and then look at, you know, at the other evidence as it comes to us. So we don't have really anyone advocating for Amenhotep III as the pharaoh of the Exodus, or I shouldn't say we don't have anyone. There's, you know, obviously someone who would advocate for that, or Amenhotep the first. But the argument seems to get down to the second and the fourth. Manetho mentions a 13-year period when he's referring to Amenhotep, and many scholars have thought about that's the 13 years of the Amarna period, perhaps, and that this is a reference to Amenhotep the IV. Of course, if that were the case, then we'd have to sort of adjust our chronology a little bit. But if it is Amenhotep the II, whether one's using high chronology or low chronology, either way, it would work. And then all of the other pieces of evidence that we've discussed in past episodes and that we've written about would fall really nicely into place. My emphasis in dealing with Manetho is to say that we have agreement with the biblical position and with the archaeological position. We find that in Manetho, this late 4th century Egyptian priest.
1: So we can't, from his writing, we can't be any more specific. We got 18 dynasty range, but not, we have to use other criteria to eliminate the other Amenhoteps, which you just explained, right? Am I right? He's not specific enough for us to be dogmatic just from his writing. Is that a correct understanding?
0: Yeah, unfortunately, he doesn't give a number that it's Amenhotep the first, second, third, or fourth.
1: Yeah.
0: But I think with the other criteria, we should be able to narrow that down, and the best candidates are 2 or 4, and the weight of evidence to me seems to support Amenhotep II. But my bigger question and issue for my friends, let's say friends who would advocate for a 19th dynasty exodus, and many of them do, is to ask them to grapple with that. And the peer reviewers for my chapter, I mean, they came back and they said, you've really thrown down the gauntlet here. This is going to be a challenge for people who are holding to the 19th dynasty, because what are you going to do with not only Manetho, but all these multiple sources that are naming 18th dynasty pharaohs? So question number one is, does the Bible and does the extra biblical literature point to an 18th or a 19th dynasty pharaoh? And if we were able to, that's maybe a more comfortable conversation to have than to, you know, narrow it down to proving who the pharaoh of the Exodus is. But once we cross that, then obviously the next question is, which one was it?
1: Yeah, so again, as usual, especially with something from such great antiquity, we're talking about using a matrix of evidence. So you can't study Manetho isolated, but you can look at least what we know about what he said, and it seems very clear to me that it's in this period, at least from what I've been able to gather. Here's the other thing too, is Ramses the Great is typically the candidate for the 19th dynasty.
0: Right.
1: Does anybody say that it's Ramses from these writings?
0: Oh, zero.
1: So no one says that.
0: There's not even anyone from the 19th dynasty.
1: At all.
0: No one.
1: Yeah.
0: At all. Now, one of the issues that Manetho deals with, Henry, is the paranoia that the Egyptians have, because the Hyksos have been expelled, you know, over a century before the Exodus takes place. So it's another sort of Asiatic group that's also there in the Nile Delta. They have been expelled, and they're paranoid that the group that Moses is leading, they call him Sarsif, that he's going to confederate with these Hyksos and then return and take over Egypt. Well, the Hyksos are no longer a threat in the 19th dynasty, so why would they be fretting about that? They're only a threat during the 18th dynasty.
1: Yeah, more contextual evidence, again, the matrix kind of coming together. So obviously, Scott, You're a lover of archaeology, and the subject of the Pharaoh of the Exodus is of great importance. What led you onto this question of Manetho to begin with? Like, have you been thinking about this for a long time? Was there something that happened and you said, all right, I need to tackle this? Like, what kind of precipitated, or what was the catalyst maybe?
0: Well, when I wrote the chapter for 5 Views on the Exodus, I wrote chapter 1 on the early date of the Exodus, I dealt somewhat with Manetho, but I had a word limit. I mean, 10,000 words for the whole chapter, so I could just barely get into Manetho, and I thought at that time, this is a chapter in and of itself, because it's so important. And so when Tom Levy from University of California, San Diego, invited me to write this chapter for this new volume that'll be published by Springer, I just thought, boy, this is a really good chance to tease this out, having no idea that I was going to find 21 sources, you know, that, and Manetho being, you know, the oldest one and the earliest one that actually names the Pharaoh of the Exodus. Let me say a word, Henry, about names of pharaohs. Most people aren't going to know this. Pharaohs have multiple names, usually five names. And so they have a birth name and a throne name and all these different kinds of names. And so sometimes in the historical record, we will find one name being used or a different name being used. So when you're talking about the name of this pharaoh is on this scarab or something like that, it doesn't necessarily mean that the name of Amenhotep II appears on the scarab. It may be one of his other four names. And so it's a little bit complicated when we start actually getting down to their names.
1: And then when those names are translated into other languages, like which you alluded to earlier,
0: right.
1: I think about my name in English is Henry, in German it's Heinrich, in French it's Henri, right? It's a little different, right? We kind of know that, yeah. but the name, and I don't have five names, right? Like the pharaohs do, or neither do you.
0: Well, I mean, if we call you Hank, that would be five. You already had four there, and
1: yeah.
0: Hank would make five.
1: Yeah. That's right, and that's what they called my dad, right? And that's kind of that's quite different than the name Henry. I mean, it's just like my mom's name is Margaret. Sometimes people would say Peg. Well, Peg doesn't sound anything like Margaret, you know?
0: Yeah.
1: So that gives you an idea about names. There's a nuance that has to do with it, and the ancient world is the same way. Well, Scott, we're going to get back right after this break and finish up our discussion. We'll be right back.
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1: Hi, welcome back to Digging for Truth. I'm your host, Henry Smith. We've been talking with Dr. Scott Stripling about the Egyptian priest Manetho and the Pharaoh of the Exodus. We want to refer you to previous episodes of Digging for Truth with Dr. Stripling and other staff members where we've talked about the evidence related to the Exodus to supplement this program. Okay, Scott, so you mentioned that the book chapter you wrote for the Five Views of the Exodus led you into doing this research. About when is this going to be published, and what's the forum, and what are some of the other scholars you're interacting with? Maybe tell us about that a little bit.
0: Well, it was fascinating. I had just last summer gone through the reverse Exodus when we brought our group out of Israel, of course, because of the war. We had to take everyone out through Egypt, through what I termed a reverse Exodus, and fly them out and get them back home through Cairo. And then from there, I pretty much went home, got Janet, and took off to San Diego. And everyone there kind of knew, what I had just been through, because it had been on Fox News and other news outlets had picked this up. So it was an Exodus conference, and you had scholars from all over, all the California schools, but I would say that there weren't more than a handful who actually believed that there was an Exodus,
1: right?
0: Or took this literally. Maybe that's not fair. Others that maybe they did, but they conflate it and take a mythological or a cultural memory approach or whatever. But I was glad that Tom invited me to share what our perspective was from our research and our writing that we've done on this. And I would have to say, because he set the tone for the conference since he was in charge, that he made it so inclusive that there was really a great openness to dialogue and talk about even differences and to help each other. And I know I reached out to some of those scholars for help on references, and people reached out to me. So it's really quite collegial and a great experience. Who knows how long it'll take? These things always are longer than you would like, the publications. But all the chapters are in. They've already gone through peer review. And so I'm guessing that in 2027 that it would be out, hopefully, if not early 2028.
1: Well, very good. That's kind of refreshing to hear, because, there's such antipathy towards the Christian worldview these days. You know, I mean, that's always been a struggle for the church, but it goes in different phases and different times in history. And academia in America is, generally speaking, quite hostile. Yeah. So this must have been a refreshing experience. Did you anticipate hostility? What were you thinking when you went into it?
0: I knew Tom Levy was a great, great individual, and I knew some of the other scholars who were there. But I wasn't expecting for me to sort of be an outlier. I was pleasantly surprised of how collegial it was and how welcoming everybody was. And quite frankly, there's some brilliant guys, even if they hold different views. I was able to learn something from each one of them.
1: Yeah, well, that's good to hear. It kind of gives you a sort of idea of maybe there is some hope for American academia when it comes to this kind of thing. And that's all we're asking for is for Christians. You have to be born again to really embrace the whole message of the Exodus, right? The Holy Spirit has to change you to really understand that this actually happened. But at least to be open to hear that perspective is what we're looking for. Yep. That's all we're really looking for in these academic discussions. Now, in the chapter, Scott, you not only deal with the Manetho evidence, but you bring in some other major things to try to bolster the case, right? So give us a quick survey of some of them. We never discuss these things in isolation.
0: Right. I mean, once we establish Manetho's reliability, his credibility, then we want to test that and see if it's consistent with the other evidence. If we establish, for example, that there was an 18th dynasty pharaoh, that his name was Amenhotep, and it's probably Amenhotep II, is that consistent with the inscriptional evidence that we have and the biblical evidence and so forth? And I point, for example, to Avaris. I mean, the destruction or the abandonment layer at Avaris, and of all people who would know, it should be Manetho. He just lived 12 miles from Avaris, and Bitok has written about this abandonment during the reign of Amenhotep II. I take, for example, the Soleb hieroglyph in the Sudan, where we have a reference by the time of Amenhotep III, which it's his temple. He's referring to the land of the Shasu of Yahweh. And so by the mid 14th century, there's already a land where people worship Yahweh, which is, you know, quite challenging for a 19th dynasty view. No wonder none of the 21 writers mentioned the 19th dynasty. So I think that's a really, really important inscription. And we also have the Berlin pedestal, which again gives us an 18th dynasty date, I believe, for the Exodus, because you have Israel mentioned here in the name rings on the Berlin pedestal in the exact same order that you have in the 19th dynasty on the Merneptah stela. So there is inscriptional evidence. It is consistent with the date that Manetho gives us. And then, of course, we have the biblical date.
1: Well, that's excellent, Scott. It's a great survey. So we'll let people know when the material comes out, when it's published, and they can get access to it and so on. I was just thinking maybe someone tuning in for the first time, and we've got 2 minutes left for the show, Scott. You know, you're thinking about an Exodus. I love Jesus. I read my New Testament. Why, for the Christian, does the Exodus matter so much? It seems intuitive to not have to explain that, but in another way, it really is the central event of the Old Testament.
0: Yeah.
1: And so maybe you could wrap up by just talking about its importance for us as Christians in the modern day.
0: What's the whole point of the Exodus is the Passover. They celebrate the Passover, and there's the Passover lamb who is slaughtered. And the whole point of that is that it ties into Jesus dying on Friday of Passover week in the spring of AD 33. So the Passover is what Christianity is about. And if you don't believe that there was an Exodus, or you have the facts wrong, then you're not connecting directly into the fact that Jesus was indeed the Passover lamb who was sacrificed on our behalf.
1: Yeah, the historicity and the theology, the way that the biblical authors present us, Moses in this case, they're so intertwined with each other. It's just, it's impossible to escape from it. If you don't have the historical Exodus, you lose the Exodus theology, right?
0: That's right.
1: You just can't escape from it.
0: I like to point out to people that Jesus and Moses were on speaking terms. Okay, you have the Mount of Transfiguration, And because we sort of bifurcate law and grace, it almost comes across like Moses was a bad guy and Jesus is the good guy. But I mean, the Mount of Transfiguration, they're clearly on speaking terms, okay? So
1: I like that. I like to say it's grace ever since the fall is really, it unfolds over time, but since then. Well, Scott, once again, man, thanks for coming on and sharing the work that you're doing. Thanks for partnering together. It's just an awesome privilege to serve our Lord in this way. Grateful for you, brother, and we'll have you on again soon.
0: Awesome. Look forward to it.
1: All right. Thanks, Scott. Well, friends, I hope you have a great day. We appreciate you watching Digging for Truth, supporting the ministry, praying for ABR, and we hope that this program today edifies you to trust the Scriptures when you open them and read them.
5: My name is Tyreek. I live with my grandma. During the summer, I have meals at the Boys and Girls Club. When I eat food here, I'm not hungry and I can go out and have fun. Food gives me energy and it also helps me focus. What my family means to me is they love me for who I am. I love them because they make sure I'm good. It's really cool.

0: Thank you so much for joining us for CBN Newswatch. I'm Ephraim Graham. Ahead today, despite conflicting messages, the United States and Iranian negotiators are still talking in Switzerland. President Donald Trump warns the U.S. could launch more strikes against Iran if necessary because of its support for Hezbollah. And inside Iran itself, the Islamic regime is labeling Christians as enemies of the state. We're going to bring you the story from Jerusalem. Russia has forcibly taken thousands of Ukrainian children away from occupied territories during the ongoing war. We're going to show you how one group is working to bring them all back home. And the power of an online realm known as the Manosphere. Its content is aimed at men. We're going to hear what's being said and why some of it could be good and some of it spiritually dangerous. All those stories and more right now on CBN Newswatch.
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0: It is Monday, the 22nd of June, 2026. We're going to begin this half hour with the ongoing talks between the United States and Iran in Switzerland. President Donald Trump warns Iran the threat of force remains on the table. And inside Iran, the Islamic regime is targeting Christians as enemies of the state, calling them Zionist traitors. CBN News Middle East Bureau Chief Chris Mitchell brings us the story, reporting now from Jerusalem.
2: Vice President J.D. Vance said Sunday there's an opportunity to turn over a new leaf between Iran and the U.S.
3: Never before has the Iranian and American leadership met at such a high level. What the president has asked us to do is turn over a new leaf, to transform our relationship with the people of Iran and to extend an outstretched hand.
2: One condition is for Iran to give up its nuclear ambitions. Yet Iran's president says that's non-negotiable.
4: We will not submit to force, oppression, or humiliation. We will not give up the right to enrichment either, and they have to accept that.
2: Senator Lindsey Graham told CBS News President Trump believes the deal will fail, and the president is ready for the next steps.
5: I spent 4.5 hours with President Trump Friday. Here's what I think will happen next. If this deal fails, President Trump is going to take the Strait of Hormuz over by force. The United States will control the Strait of Hormuz, will charge a fee for all those who go through to pay for the operation, and we're going to expand the Abraham Accords in calendar year 2026. And if Iran contests control of the Strait of Hormuz by the United States, we will obliterate them.
2: As Vance talked about a new start with Iran, President Trump threatened to renew military strikes over its support for Hezbollah. On Truth Social, he posted, Iran must immediately stop their highly paid proxies in Lebanon from causing trouble. If they don't, we'll hit Iran very hard again, just like we did last week, only harder. Iran wants to tie the talks to Israel's pullout from South Lebanon. Israeli Prime Minister Benjamin Netanyahu made two pledges to an audience at the JNS International Policy Summit in Jerusalem Sunday night about a nuclear Iran and Lebanon.
6: No matter what happens in the talks, with an agreement, without an agreement, I pledge to you that Iran, as long as I'm prime minister, will never have a nuclear weapon. Never. As long as we need to protect our people, we will remain in the security zone in South Lebanon.
2: Netanyahu also said he believes the conditions have been created for regime change.
6: That is what will be the real triumph, when the Iranian people take their own destiny in their hands and they knock out this brutal regime that is terrorizing them and terrorizing the rest of the world.
2: Often ignored in the negotiations is the plight of the people of Iran. Miriam Wahba from the Foundation for Defense of Democracies tells CBN News the regime is targeting underground church leaders.
7: The regime is looking for a scapegoat here. They're looking for somebody to label as traitors, as enemies of the state, and as they really call it, enemies of God. And the Persian-speaking convert community Christians of Iran ends up being that scapegoat and ends up being prosecuted as what they call Zionist traitors.
2: She warns the MOU frees the regime.
7: What worries me most is that this gives the regime ability to continue its crackdown on the Iranian people and Christian communities vis-a-vis the Iranian people.
0: All right, Chris is joining us now with more. So, Chris, what more can you tell us about what's happening with the church in Iran?
8: Well, Ephraim, we understand pastors are traveling throughout Iran to encourage many of the believers, many of them isolated, trying to strengthen their faith and provide fellowship during a crisis, a very, very difficult time inside Iran right now. We understand Christian ministries continue to reach out to Iranians through television, radio, social media, and other platforms, especially now, Ephraim, when the internet hacks access has been restricted. And then we keep hearing more reports of Muslims coming to faith through dreams, visions, and encounters with face-to-face with Jesus many times. We've reported on this many, many years, Ephraim, a phenomenon many ministry leaders say is continuing across Iran. We also understand many Iranians are disillusioned with Islam. Many mosques, maybe majority of the mosques, are empty, and Iranian believers are asking Christians around the world to pray for courage, strength, and peace for the believers as they face persecution during this war, isolation, and internet blackouts.
0: Chris, we heard Prime Minister Netanyahu say the conditions have been created for regime change in Iran, but the Iranian people have not risen up against the regime during this war. Does he believe they will stand up against the regime now?
8: Well, last night I was at that talk when he made that presentation to the JNS International Policy Summit. He didn't talk about a timetable, but he did believe that the conditions are in place right now to bring about regime change. Massive damage has been done to the regime during the last war in 2025, that 12-day war, and the war this year. The infrastructure, the economy has been decimated, the military has been hit. Many people believe the regime is weakest in its 47-year-old history. Widespread dissatisfaction with the regime. And we understand, although we don't know a lot of details, that things are being done covertly. Trying to raise the level of opposition. But the question is also is, Ephraim, is the opposition organized and can they rally around one figure that many people have been talking about since the beginning of the protest, Reza Pahlavi, who is the late crown prince, the crown prince in exile right now. So it remains to be seen, but he believes the conditions are set for a regime change sometime in the future.
0: Chris, President Trump is now tying the talks with Iran to its support for Hezbollah. How important of a development is this for Israel?
8: Well, very important, Ephraim, because Iran has been trying to tie the memorandum of understanding to make sure that that there's a ceasefire and that Israel actually pulls out of southern Lebanon. And so they're using that as a sort of a leverage against Israel's fight against Hezbollah. It's a welcome development, one of the many changes that's gone on during these last couple of weeks from almost day to day. Policy changes are going on. But Israel's committed, as Prime Minister Netanyahu said in his speech, to hit Hezbollah. Right now it's dramatically weakened, but not defeated totally. The IDF has actually been uncovering massive military infrastructure inside southern Lebanon, huge caches of weapons and tunnel systems. So the number one goal for Israeli leaders, Prime Minister Netanyahu and the defense minister, is to protect the citizens in the north from Hezbollah. He also ruled out, President of Syria, al-Sharaa, he rules out any intervention or fighting Hezbollah. That's something President Trump said last week, that al-Sharaa would actually do a better job than Israel. Prime Minister Netanyahu said the ratio of combatants to actually civilians being killed is actually 5-1, meaning 5 combatants to just 1 civilian killed. He says that's unprecedented.
0: Indeed. Iran and the United States say they've agreed on a roadmap to end the war with a final deal in 60 days. What is the view there in Israel of the possibility of this deal?
8: Well, there's little trust here, Ephraim, about the regime based on its past history. Their method of operation is to delay, obfuscate. They just believe Iran needs to be judged on its action, not on any agreement. Trust but verify, that's something they could apply to this. Others believe, actually, President Trump is laying a trap for Iran, that he's believes a deal's not going to happen, may wait after the midterms and actually do something then. That's something that's been talked about at this on the sidelines of this policy summit, but we'll see what happens in the next 60 days.
0: Despite talk of an agreement with Iran, the regime says it will not give up its nuclear program, while the U.S. says Iran cannot have a nuclear weapon. Has any real progress been made here?
8: It doesn't seem to be, Ephraim. It seems like they're kicking the can down the road for 60 days. There are technical talks, but major gaps. Iran says it maintains its right to enrich uranium, and Trump says Iran can never be allowed to have a nuclear weapon. So that is the two loggerhead issues right now between the two sides.
0: All right. Our CBN News Middle East Bureau Chief Chris Mitchell, thank you so much for your insights. Coming up, we're going to turn to the war in Ukraine, how one group is working to bring Ukrainian children home after they've been taken away by Russia. We're going to have that story for you when we come back. You're watching CBN News Watch.

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7: One of the more disturbing aspects of the war is Russia's practice of forcibly taking Ukrainian children from occupied territories. While around 2,000 of these children have been returned, thousands more remain in Russia. Charlene Aaron highlights the efforts of one group that's working to bring them all home.
8: Since Russia launched its invasion more than 4 years ago, thousands of Ukrainian children have been taken into captivity.
9: These are the children that have been either deported to Russia or forcibly transferred.
8: Maxim Maximov oversees Bring Kids Back UA, an initiative launched by Ukrainian President Volodymyr Zelensky to identify, locate, and return their children. Although Ukraine confirms more than 20,000 cases, Maximov believes that number may be higher.
9: They have proudly boasted about welcoming, I quote, the Ukrainian children in the amount of 744,000 to Russia.
8: Many of those taken have been stripped of their identities, language, and culture. Children have also been placed in Russian state institutions, forced into military camps, put up for illegal adoption, and more.
10: They are told that the nation of Ukraine doesn't exist, that they have nowhere else to go, that their families have forsaken them. And in other terrible cases, also, we have cases of girls being exposed to sexual violence as well as sex trafficking.
8: To international human rights lawyer Sharanjit Parmar, these abductions should be labeled war crimes.
10: The European Court of Human Rights found that the Russian Federation has been violating children's right to family and right to their personal status as a result of these abductions whilst living under occupation. We also have seen the International Criminal Court issue arrest warrants against Vladimir Putin and Irina Belilova, who's the child rights commissioner, who has openly declared having transferred Ukrainian children into areas under Russian control and with Russian families.
8: A coalition of countries, including the United States, is working to secure the return of these children.
9: The First Lady of the United States, Melania Trump, have been very much involved in this issue, not only raising its visibility to the new level, making sure that every policymaker on the planet Earth is aware that this is happening, but also have been contributing directly to 3 dozen returns. So 3 dozen kids and families have been reunited back in Ukraine in safety and in comfort with the assistance, with direct involvement of the United States.
8: The State Department has pledged $25 million to find and return children, while also providing critical resources to help those rescued heal.
9: There are multiple services provided across medical needs, psychological needs, humanitarian needs. It is most important that they are provided with a good environment.
8: Charlene Aaron, CBN News.
7: Still ahead, a look inside what some call the manosphere, why young men identify with online trends so much, and how dangerous it can be. We're going to bring you the story right after this.
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7: It is called the Manosphere, talk and information on the internet aimed at men. 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CBN's chief political analyst David Brody takes a closer look at this phenomenon.
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20: You have likely heard the term and possibly wondered what exactly is this manosphere. Well, in short, think of it like an online man cave where guys hang out and talk about everything from sports to money, fitness, dating, and yes, politics.
21: There are so many aspects to the manosphere. There's no one sort of manosphere anymore.
20: Dr. Monica McDermott wrote the book Masculinity in American Politics and found one rising substantial tentacle, and it's a dangerous one.
21: There are podcasts that are out there just to blame women, and that's one very negative aspect of the manosphere.
20: If you surf its menu of podcasts, you will quickly encounter some of the harsh vitriol.
22: When you're around women all the time, and you get girls, you start to quickly realize how useless they are.
23: Women, by nature, are mentally chaotic and mentally ill.
24: I grew up when men are talking. You don't interrupt. Men are talking. It's the man's table. Men are talking.
20: Proponents of this thinking include names like Andrew Tate, Myron Gaines, Nick Fuentes, and Sneeko, just to name a few. Shane Winnings, with the Christian men's group Promise Keepers, believes men should lead, although not that way.
25: We do need Christian men who are able to flip that switch and be aggressive and show masculinity and dominance when needed, but they also need to be able to turn it off and be, you know, present for their families, be tender, be emotionally supportive and caring of their wives and children and so forth.
20: Not all of these podcasts are over the top. Some hosts, like Jordan Peterson, take more of a psychological approach on how traditional masculinity is key to an orderly society. While Joe Rogan's podcast is definitely unfiltered, it can also be serious and conversational. Others push a mix of unfiltered, often raunchy bro culture conversation that leaves God out of the equation.
25: Anyone who has some masculine characteristics and some charisma and ability to talk is popular on social media and a podcast. And if they're not rooted in Christian values, all we're going to have is a bunch of weightlifting, meat-eating, you know, bearded men with no godly principles, and we actually will become toxic as men.
20: This manosphere all started as the men's rights movement in the late 1970s, which pushed the idea that men are the oppressed group. It essentially served as a counter to the era's second wave of feminism. A few decades and technological advances later, it morphed from forums and chat rooms into a major influential online community.
21: The rise of rights of women, the rise of rights of minority groups, things like that have threatened the position, the sort of dominant position that men have always experienced in American culture. And so they, the men themselves, see that as a threat, and in some ways, understandably so.
0: This is your last chance. You take the red pill, you stay in Wonderland, and I show you how deep the rabbit hole goes.
20: This phenomenon even has its own jargon. There's the red pill and the blue pill. Taking the red pill means you've awakened to the truth of men being the oppressed gender. If you've taken the blue pill, that means you've been conditioned and tricked into believing mainstream beliefs about gender and feminism. It also invokes Jesus' name at times.
1: If you're persecuted for the sake of the truth, which is synonymous with Jesus, then that's a very good thing.
20: The problem is, those same hosts also make crude remarks about women. Shane Winnings worries immature young Christian men are vulnerable to it.
25: A lot of Christians aren't in their Bible. They're just being spoon-fed on social media. A lot don't even go to church. And so I'm not surprised that they're just following any charismatic right-wing person who is, you know, saying Jesus Christ. Jesus said it. How can fresh water and salt water come from the same spring? It's not possible. So we have to do a better job of, you know, policing up ourselves, our own party, so that we don't look like hypocrites.
20: As for President Trump, he has jumped feet first into the manosphere.
2: Now, this is cool.
3: It's very good.
2: I've never even seen you in a car before.
20: During the 2024 campaign, he appeared with influencers Aiden Ross, Joe Rogan, Theo Vaughn, and the Nelk Boys, all powerful voices on platforms attracted to Trump's promotion of strength and the forgotten man that's projected in politically incorrect and irreverent language.
21: Trump was always appealing, even in his earliest campaigns, to these sort of downtrodden, let's say, men, working class men, men who felt threatened by all kinds of other forces in society. The manosphere is there for a reason. It's there to fill a need that some American men have. And if you want to appeal to those men, you've got to go where they are.
20: Ultimately, though, men young and old need to seek a different voice.
25: The only thing that you can know to be true is Christ and the Word of God. And so spend more time than listening to podcasters. Discernment is what I would say is like the word of 2026. Pray to God for discernment, to know good from evil, to know right from wrong, to have wisdom, because there's a million voices out there, and I don't want to be following the wrong one. So I'm going to make sure I spend more time in the Word than on YouTube this year.
20: Because true manhood only resides in the sphere of the Bible. David Brody, CBN News, Washington.
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0: And I've returned with a message.
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1: 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I Am Patrick. 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
5: 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They would do like Ouija boards and like, I mean, everything that you can think of like occult, like they were in it. And I feel like something just like sit on me. Like I was like shaking, crying. I just called out to Jesus. 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
8: 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Goodbye and God bless.

0: Thank you so much for joining us for CBN Newswatch. I'm Ephraim Graham. Ahead today, despite conflicting messages, the United States and Iranian negotiators are still talking in Switzerland. President Donald Trump warns the U.S. could launch more strikes against Iran if necessary because of its support for Hezbollah. And inside Iran itself, the Islamic regime is labeling Christians as enemies of the state. We're going to bring you the story from Jerusalem. Russia has forcibly taken thousands of Ukrainian children away from occupied territories during the ongoing war. We're going to show you how one group is working to bring them all back home. And the power of an online realm known as the Manosphere. Its content is aimed at men. We're going to hear what's being said and why some of it could be good and some of it spiritually dangerous. All those stories and more right now on CBN Newswatch.
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0: It is Monday, the 22nd of June, 2026. We're going to begin this half hour with the ongoing talks between the United States and Iran in Switzerland. President Donald Trump warns Iran the threat of force remains on the table. And inside Iran, the Islamic regime is targeting Christians as enemies of the state, calling them Zionist traitors. CBN News Middle East Bureau Chief Chris Mitchell brings us the story, reporting now from Jerusalem.
2: Vice President J.D. Vance said Sunday there's an opportunity to turn over a new leaf between Iran and the U.S.
3: Never before has the Iranian and American leadership met at such a high level. What the president has asked us to do is turn over a new leaf to transform our relationship with the people of Iran and to extend an outstretched hand.
2: One condition is for Iran to give up its nuclear ambitions. Yet Iran's president says that's non-negotiable.
4: We will not submit to force, oppression, or humiliation. We will not give up the right to enrichment either, and they have to accept that.
2: Senator Lindsey Graham told CBS News President Trump believes the deal will fail, and the president is ready for the next steps.
5: I spent 4.5 hours with President Trump Friday. Here's what I think will happen next. If this deal fails, President Trump is going to take the Strait of Hormuz over by force. The United States will control the Strait of Hormuz, will charge a fee for all those who go through to pay for the operation, and we're going to expand the Abraham Accords in calendar year 2026. And if Iran contests control of the Strait of Hormuz by the United States, we will obliterate them.
2: As Vance talked about a new start with Iran, President Trump threatened to renew military strikes over its support for Hezbollah. On Truth Social, he posted, Iran must immediately stop their highly paid proxies in Lebanon from causing trouble. If they don't, we'll hit Iran very hard again, just like we did last week, only harder. Iran wants to tie the talks to Israel's pullout from South Lebanon. Israeli Prime Minister Benjamin Netanyahu made two pledges to an audience at the JNS International Policy Summit in Jerusalem Sunday night about a nuclear Iran and Lebanon.
6: No matter what happens in the talks, with an agreement, without an agreement, I pledge to you that Iran, as long as I'm prime minister, will never have a nuclear weapon. Never. As long as we need to protect our people, we will remain in the security zone in South Lebanon.
2: Netanyahu also said he believes the conditions have been created for regime change.
6: That is what will be the real triumph, when the Iranian people take their own destiny.

0: in their hands, and they knock out this brutal regime that is terrorizing them and terrorizing the rest of the world.
1: Often ignored in the negotiations is the plight of the people of Iran. Miriam Wahba from the Foundation for Defense of Democracies tells CBN News the regime is targeting underground church leaders.
2: The regime is looking for a scapegoat here. They're looking for somebody to label as traitors, as enemies of the state, and as they really call it, enemies of God. And the Persian-speaking convert community Christians of Iran ends up being that scapegoat and ends up being prosecuted as what they call Zionist traitors.
1: She warns the MOU frees the regime.
2: What worries me most is that this gives the regime ability to continue its crackdown on the Iranian people and Christian communities vis-a-vis the Iranian people.
3: All right, Chris is joining us now with more. So, Chris, what more can you tell us about what's happening with the church in Iran?
4: Well, Ephraim, we understand pastors are traveling throughout Iran to encourage many of the believers, many of them isolated, trying to strengthen their faith and provide fellowship during a crisis, a very, very difficult time inside Iran right now. We understand Christian ministries continue to reach out to Iranians through television, radio, social media, and other platforms, especially now, Ephraim, when the internet hacks access has been restricted. And then we keep hearing more reports of Muslims coming to faith through dreams, visions, and encounters with face-to-face with Jesus many times. We've reported on this many, many years, Ephraim, a phenomenon many ministry leaders say is continuing across Iran. We also understand many Iranians are disillusioned with Islam. Many mosques, maybe majority of the mosques, are empty, and Iranian believers are asking Christians around the world to pray for courage, strength, and peace for the believers as they face persecution during this war, isolation, and internet blackouts.
3: Chris, we heard Prime Minister Netanyahu say the conditions have been created for regime change in Iran, but the Iranian people have not risen up against the regime during this war. Does he believe they will stand up against the regime now?
4: Well, last night I was at that talk when he made that presentation to the JNS International Policy Summit. He didn't talk about a timetable, but he did believe that the conditions are in place right now to bring about regime change. Massive damage has been done to the regime during the last war in 2025, that 12-day war, and the war this year. The infrastructure, the economy has been decimated. The military has been hit. Many people believe the regime is weakest in its 47-year-old history. Widespread dissatisfaction with the regime. And we understand, although we don't know a lot of details, that things are being done covertly. Trying to raise the level of opposition. But the question is also is, Ephraim, is the opposition organized and can they rally around one figure that many people have been talking about since the beginning of the protest, Reza Pahlavi, who is the late crown prince, the crown prince in exile right now. So it remains to be seen, but he believes the conditions are set for a regime change sometime in the future.
3: Chris, President Trump is now tying the talks with Iran to its support for Hezbollah. How important of a development is this for Israel?
4: Well, very important, Ephraim, because Iran has been trying to tie the memorandum of understanding to make sure that that there's a ceasefire and that Israel actually pulls out of southern Lebanon. And so they're using that as a sort of a leverage against Israel's fight against Hezbollah. It's a welcome development, one of the many changes that's gone on during these last couple of weeks from almost day to day. Policy changes are going on. But Israel's committed, as Prime Minister Netanyahu said in his speech, to hit Hezbollah. Right now it's dramatically weakened, but not defeated totally. The IDF has actually been uncovering massive military infrastructure inside southern Lebanon, huge caches of weapons and tunnel systems. So the number one goal for Israeli leaders, Prime Minister Netanyahu and the defense minister, is to protect the citizens in the north from Hezbollah. He also ruled out, we understand, President of Syria, al-Shara, he rules out any intervention or fighting Hezbollah. That's something President Trump said last week, that al-Shara would actually do a better job than Israel. Prime Minister Netanyahu said the ratio of combatants to actually civilians being killed is actually 5-1, meaning 5 combatants to just 1 civilian killed. He says that's unprecedented.
3: Indeed. Iran and the United States say they've agreed on a roadmap to end the war with a final deal in 60 days. What is the view there in Israel of the possibility of this deal?
4: Well, there's little trust here, Ephraim, about the regime based on its past history. Their method of operation is to delay, obfuscate. They just believe Iran needs to be judged on its action, not on any agreement. Trust but verify. That's something they could apply to this. Others believe, actually, President Trump is laying a trap for Iran, that he's believes a deal's not going to happen, may wait after the midterms and actually do something then. That's something that's been talked about at this on the sidelines of this policy summit, but we'll see what happens in the next 60 days.
3: Despite talk of an agreement with Iran, the regime says it will not give up its nuclear program, while the U.S. says Iran cannot have a nuclear weapon. Has any real progress been made here?
4: It doesn't seem to be, Ephraim. It seems like they're kicking the can down the road for 60 days. There are technical talks, but major gaps. Iran says it maintains its right to enrich uranium, and Trump says Iran can never be allowed to have a nuclear weapon. So that is the two loggerhead issues right now between the two sides.
3: All right. Our CBN News Middle East Bureau Chief Chris Mitchell, thank you so much for your insights. Coming up, we're going to turn to the war in Ukraine, how one group is working to bring Ukrainian children home after they've been taken away by Russia. We're going to have that story for you when we come back. You're watching CBN News Watch.

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3: One of the more disturbing aspects of the war is Russia's practice of forcibly taking Ukrainian children from occupied territories. While around 2,000 of these children have been returned, thousands more remain in Russia. Charlene Aaron highlights the efforts of one group that's working to bring them all home.
4: Since Russia launched its invasion more than 4 years ago, thousands of Ukrainian children have been taken into captivity.
5: These are the children that have been either deported to Russia or forcibly transferred.
4: Maxim Maximov oversees Bring Kids Back UA, an initiative launched by Ukrainian President Volodymyr Zelensky to identify, locate, and return their children. Although Ukraine confirms more than 20,000 cases, Maximov believes that number may be higher.
5: They have proudly boasted about welcoming, I quote, the Ukrainian children in the amount of 744,000 to Russia.
6: Many of those taken have been stripped of their identities, language, and culture. Children have also been placed in Russian state institutions, forced into military camps, put up for illegal adoption, and more.
7: They are told that the nation of Ukraine doesn't exist, that they have nowhere else to go, that their families have forsaken them. And in other terrible cases, also, we have cases of girls being exposed to sexual violence as well as sex trafficking.
4: To international human rights lawyer Sharanjit Parmar, these abductions should be labeled war crimes.
7: The European Court of Human Rights found that the Russian Federation has been violating children's right to family and right to their personal status as a result of these abductions whilst living under occupation. We also have seen the International Criminal Court issue arrest warrants against Vladimir Putin and Irina Belilova, who's the Child Rights Commissioner, who has openly declared having transferred Ukrainian children into areas under Russian control and with Russian families.
4: A coalition of countries, including the United States, is working to secure the return of these children.
5: The First Lady of the United States, Melania Trump, have been very much involved in this issue, not only raising its visibility to the new level, making sure that every policymaker on the planet Earth is aware that this is happening, but also have been contributing directly to 3 dozen returns. So 3 dozen kids and families have been reunited back in Ukraine in safety and in comfort with the assistance, with direct involvement of the United States.
4: The State Department has pledged $25 million to find and return children, while also providing critical resources to help those rescued heal.
5: There are multiple services provided across medical needs, psychological needs, humanitarian needs. It is most important that they are provided with a good environment.
4: Charlene Aaron, CBN News.
3: 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We're going to bring you the story right after this.
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3: It is called the Manosphere, talk and information on the internet aimed at men. 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CBN's chief political analyst David Brody takes a closer look at this phenomenon.
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17: You have likely heard the term and possibly wondered what exactly is this manosphere. 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
18: There are so many aspects to the manosphere. 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
17: Dr. Monica McDermott wrote the book Masculinity in American Politics and found one rising substantial tentacle, and it's a dangerous one.
18: There are podcasts that are out there just to blame women, and that's one very negative aspect of the manosphere.
17: If you surf its menu of podcasts, you will quickly encounter some of the harsh vitriol.
19: When you're around women all the time, and you get girls, you start to quickly realize how useless they are.
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21: I grew up when men are talking. You don't interrupt. Men are talking. It's the man's table. Men are talking.
17: Proponents of this thinking include names like Andrew Tate, Myron Gaines, Nick Fuentes, and Sneeko, just to name a few. Shane Winnings, with the Christian men's group Promise Keepers, believes men should lead, although not that way.
22: We do need Christian men who are able to flip that switch and be aggressive and show masculinity and dominance when needed, but they also need to be able to turn it off and be, you know, present for their families, be tender, be emotionally supportive and caring of their wives and children and so forth.
17: Not all of these podcasts are over the top. Some hosts, like Jordan Peterson, take more of a psychological approach on how traditional masculinity is key to an orderly society. While Joe Rogan's podcast is definitely unfiltered, it can also be serious and conversational. Others push a mix of unfiltered, often raunchy bro culture conversation that leaves God out of the equation.
22: Anyone who has some masculine characteristics and some charisma and ability to talk is popular on social media and a podcast. And if they're not rooted in Christian values, all we're going to have is a bunch of weightlifting, meat-eating, you know, bearded men with no godly principles, and we actually will become toxic as men.
17: This manosphere all started as the men's rights movement in the late 1970s, which pushed the idea that men are the oppressed group. It essentially served as a counter to the era's second wave of feminism. A few decades and technological advances later, it morphed from forums and chat rooms into a major influential online community.
18: The rise of rights of women, the rise of rights of minority groups, things like that have threatened the position, the sort of dominant position that men have always experienced in American culture. And so they, the men themselves, see that as a threat, and in some ways, understandably so.
0: This is your last chance. You take the red pill, you stay in Wonderland, and I show you how deep the rabbit hole goes.
17: This phenomenon even has its own jargon. There's the red pill and the blue pill. Taking the red pill means you've awakened to the truth of men being the oppressed gender. If you've taken the blue pill, that means you've been conditioned and tricked into believing mainstream beliefs about gender and feminism. It also invokes Jesus' name at times.
1: If you're persecuted for the sake of the truth, which is synonymous with Jesus, then that's a very good thing.
17: The problem is, those same hosts also make crude remarks about women. Shane Winnings worries immature young Christian men are vulnerable to it.
22: A lot of Christians aren't in their Bible. They're just being spoon-fed on social media. A lot don't even go to church. And so I'm not surprised that they're just following any charismatic right-wing person who is, you know, saying Jesus Christ. Jesus said it. How can fresh water and salt water come from the same spring? It's not possible. So we have to do a better job of, you know, policing up ourselves, our own party, so that we don't look like hypocrites.
17: As for President Trump, he has jumped feet first into the manosphere.
2: Now, this is cool.
23: This is very good.
2: I've never even seen you in a car before.
17: During the 2024 campaign, he appeared with influencers Aiden Ross, Joe Rogan, Theo Vaughn, and the Nelk Boys, all powerful voices on platforms attracted to Trump's promotion of strength and the forgotten man that's projected in politically incorrect and irreverent language.
18: Trump was always appealing, even in his earliest campaigns, to these sort of downtrodden, let's say, men, working class men, men who felt threatened by all kinds of other forces in society. The manosphere is there for a reason. It's there to fill a need that some American men have. And if you want to appeal to those men, you've got to go where they are.
17: Ultimately, though, men young and old need to seek a different voice.
22: The only thing that you can know to be true is Christ and the Word of God. And so spend more time than listening to podcasters. Discernment is what I would say is like the word of 2026. Pray to God for discernment, to know good from evil, to know right from wrong, to have wisdom, because there's a million voices out there, and I don't want to be following the wrong one. So I'm going to make sure I spend more time in the Word than on YouTube this year.
17: Because true manhood only resides in the sphere of the Bible. David Brody, CBN News, Washington.
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5: I got into a serious relationship, but his family was like involved in Santeria. They would do like Ouija boards and like, I mean, everything that you can think of like occult, like they were in it. 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Like I was like shaking, crying. I just called out to Jesus. 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
9: 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Don't give up. Even though it looks like the enemy is winning, it looks like evil is overcoming good, I want you to continue to hold on to the principles of the Word of God. Be not weary in well-doing, for in due season you will reap if you don't give up. So today, face those challenges, approach those tasks with faith, and realize that greater is He that's in you than he that is in the world. Don't give up. Keep looking up, and you'll see the glory of God shine through your situation.
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Saul kept on threatening to kill the Lord's followers. He even went to the high priest and asked for letters to their Jewish leaders in Damascus. He did this because he wanted to arrest and take to Jerusalem any man or woman who accepted the Lord's way. When Saul had almost reached Damascus, a bright light from heaven suddenly flashed around him. He fell to the ground and heard a voice that said, "Saul, Saul, why are you so cruel to me?" "Who are you?" Saul asked. "I am Jesus," the Lord answered. "I am the one you are so cruel to. Now get up and go into the city where you will be told what to do." The men with Saul stood there speechless. They had heard the voice, but they had not seen anyone. Saul got up from the ground, but when he opened his eyes, he could not see a thing. Someone then led him by the hand to Damascus. And for 3 days he was blind and did not eat or drink. A follower named Ananias lived in Damascus, and the Lord spoke to him in a vision. Ananias answered, "Lord, here I am." The Lord said to him, "Get up and go to the house of Judas on Straight Street. When you get there, you will find a man named Saul from the city of Tarsus. Saul is praying, and he has seen a vision. He saw a man named Ananias coming to him and putting his hands on him so that he could see again." Ananias replied, "Lord, a lot of people have told me about the terrible things this man has done to your followers in Jerusalem. Now the chief priests have given him the power to come here and arrest anyone who worships in your name." The Lord said to Ananias, "Go. I have chosen him to tell foreigners, kings, and the people of Israel about me. I will show him how much he must suffer for worshiping in my name." Ananias left and went into the house where Saul was staying. Ananias placed his hands on him and said, "Saul, the Lord Jesus has sent me. He is the same one who appeared to you along the road. He wants you to be able to see and to be filled with the Holy Spirit." Suddenly, something like fish scales fell from Saul's eyes, and he could see. He got up and was baptized, and he ate and felt much better. For several days, Saul stayed with the Lord's followers in Damascus. Soon he went to the Jewish meeting places and started telling people that Jesus is the Son of God. Everyone who heard Saul was amazed and said, "Isn't this the man who caused so much trouble for those people in Jerusalem who worship in the name of Jesus? Didn't he come here to arrest them and take them to the chief priests?" Saul preached with such power that he completely confused the Jewish people in Damascus as he tried to show them that Jesus is the Messiah. Later, some of them made plans to kill Saul, but he found out about it. He learned that they were guarding the gates of the city day and night in order to kill him. Then one night, his followers let him down over the city wall in a large basket. When Saul arrived in Jerusalem, he tried to join the followers. But they were all afraid of him because they did not believe he was a true follower. Then Barnabas helped him by taking him to the apostles. He explained how Saul had seen the Lord and how the Lord had spoken to him. Barnabas also said that when Saul was in Damascus, he had spoken bravely in the name of Jesus. Saul moved about freely with the followers in Jerusalem and told everyone about the Lord.
He was always arguing with the Jews who spoke Greek, and so they tried to kill him. But the followers found out about this and took Saul to Caesarea. From there they sent him to the city of Tarsus. The church in Judea, Galilee, and Samaria now had a time of peace and kept on worshiping the Lord. The church became stronger as the Holy Spirit encouraged it and helped it grow. While Peter was traveling from place to place, he visited the Lord's followers who lived in the town of Lydda. There he met a man named Aeneas, who for 8 years had been sick in bed and could not move. Peter said to Aeneas, "Jesus Christ has healed you. Get up and make up your bed." Right away he stood up. Many people in the towns of Lydda and Sharon saw Aeneas and became followers of the Lord. In Joppa, there was a follower named Tabitha. Her Greek name was Dorcas, which means dear. She was always doing good things for people and had given much to the poor. But she got sick and died, and her body was washed and placed in an upstairs room. Joppa wasn't far from Lydda, and the followers heard that Peter was there. They sent two men to say to him, "Please come with us as quickly as you can." Right away, Peter went with them. The men took Peter upstairs into the room. Many widows were there crying. They showed him the coats and the clothes that Dorcas had made while she was still alive. After Peter had sent everyone out of the room, he knelt down and prayed. Then he turned to the body of Dorcas and said, "Tabitha, get up." The woman opened her eyes, and when she saw Peter, she sat up. He took her by the hand and helped her to her feet. Peter called in the widows and the other followers and showed them that Dorcas had been raised from death. Everyone in Joppa heard what had happened, and many of them put their faith in the Lord. Peter stayed on for a while in Joppa in the house of a man named Simon, who made leather.

In Caesarea, there was a man named Cornelius, who was the captain of a group of soldiers called the Italian Unit. Cornelius was a very religious man. He worshipped God, and so did everyone else who lived in his house. He had given a lot of money to the poor and was always praying to God. One afternoon, at about 3 o'clock, Cornelius had a vision. He saw an angel from God coming to him and calling him by name. Cornelius was surprised and stared at the angel. Then he asked, "What is this all about?" The angel answered, "God has heard your prayers and knows about your gifts to the poor. Now send some men to Joppa for a man named Simon Peter. He is visiting with Simon the leathermaker, who lives in a house near the sea." After saying this, the angel left. Cornelius called in two of his servants and one of his soldiers who worshipped God. He explained everything to them and sent them off to Joppa. The next day, about noon, these men were coming near Joppa. Peter went up on the roof of the house to pray and became very hungry. While the food was being prepared, he fell sound asleep and had a vision. He saw heaven open, and something came down like a huge sheet held up by its four corners. In it were all kinds of animals, snakes, and birds. A voice said to him, "Peter, get up, kill these, and eat them." But Peter said, "Lord, I can't do that. I've never eaten anything that is unclean and not fit to eat." The voice spoke to him again. "When God says that something can be used for food, don't say it isn't fit to eat." This happened three times before the sheet was suddenly taken back to heaven. Peter was still wondering what all of this meant when the men sent by Cornelius came and stood at the gate. They had found their way to Simon's house and were asking if Simon Peter was staying there. While Peter was still thinking about the vision, the Holy Spirit said to him, "Three men are here looking for you. Hurry down and go with them. Don't worry, I sent them." Peter went down and said to the men, "I am the one you are looking for. Why have you come?" They answered, "Captain Cornelius sent us. He is a good man who worships God and is liked by the Jewish people. One of God's holy angels told Cornelius to send for you so he could hear what you have to say." Peter invited them to spend the night. The next morning, Peter and some of the Lord's followers in Joppa left with the men who had come from Cornelius. The next day, they arrived in Caesarea, where Cornelius was waiting for them. He had also invited his relatives and close friends. When Peter arrived, Cornelius greeted him. Then he knelt at Peter's feet and started worshiping him. But Peter took hold of him and said, "Stand up. I am nothing more than a human." As Peter entered the house, he was still talking with Cornelius. Many people were there, and Peter said to them, "You know that we Jews are not allowed to have anything to do with other people. But God has shown me that he doesn't think anyone is unclean or unfit. I agreed to come here, but I want to know why you sent for me." Cornelius answered, "4 days ago, at about 3 o'clock in the afternoon, I was praying at home. Suddenly a man in bright clothes stood in front of me. He said, 'Cornelius, God has heard your prayers, and he knows about your gifts to the poor. Now send to Joppa for Simon Peter. He is visiting in the home of Simon the leathermaker, who lives near the sea. I sent for you right away, and you have been good enough to come.'"
All of us are here in the presence of the Lord God, so that we can hear what he has to say. Peter then said, Now I am certain that God treats all people alike. God is pleased with everyone who worships him and does right, no matter what nation they come from. This is the same message that God gave to the people of Israel when he sent Jesus Christ, the Lord of all, to offer peace to them. You surely know what happened everywhere in Judea. It all began in Galilee after John had told everyone to be baptized. God gave the Holy Spirit and power to Jesus from Nazareth. He was with Jesus as he went around doing good and healing everyone who was under the power of the devil. We all saw what Jesus did both in Israel and in the city of Jerusalem. Jesus was put to death on a cross, but 3 days later, God raised him to life and let him be seen. Not everyone saw him. He was seen only by us, who ate and drank with him after he was raised from death. We were the ones God chose to tell others about him. God told us to announce clearly to the people that Jesus is the one he has chosen to judge the living and the dead. Every one of the prophets has said that all who have faith in Jesus will have their sins forgiven in his name. While Peter was still speaking, the Holy Spirit took control of everyone who was listening. Some Jewish followers of the Lord had come with Peter, and they were surprised that the Holy Spirit had been given to Gentiles. Now they were hearing Gentiles speaking unknown languages and praising God. Peter said, These Gentiles have been given the Holy Spirit just as we have. I am certain that no one would dare stop us from baptizing them. Peter ordered them to be baptized in the name of Jesus Christ. And they asked him to stay on for a few days.

The apostles and the followers in Judea heard that Gentiles had accepted God's message. So when Peter came to Jerusalem, some of the Jewish followers started arguing with him. They wanted Gentile followers to be circumcised. And they said, "You stayed in the homes of Gentiles, and you even ate with them." Then Peter told them exactly what had happened. "I was in the town of Joppa and was praying when I fell sound asleep and had a vision. I saw heaven open, and something like a huge sheet held by its four corners came down to me. When I looked in it, I saw animals, wild beasts, snakes, and birds. I heard a voice saying to me, 'Peter, get up, kill these and eat them.' But I said, 'Lord, I can't do that. I've never taken a bite of anything that is unclean and not fit to eat.' The voice from heaven spoke to me again. 'When God says that something can be used for food, don't say it isn't fit to eat.' This happened three times before it was all taken back into heaven. Suddenly, three men from Caesarea stood in front of the house where I was staying. The Holy Spirit told me to go with them and not to worry. Then six of the Lord's followers went with me to the home of a man who told us that an angel had appeared to him. The angel had ordered him to send to Joppa for someone named Simon Peter. Then Peter would tell him how he and everyone in his house could be saved. After I started speaking, the Holy Spirit was given to them, just as the Spirit had been given to us at the beginning. I remembered that the Lord had said, 'John baptized with water, but you will be baptized with the Holy Spirit.' God gave those Gentiles the same gift that He gave us when we put our faith in the Lord Jesus Christ. So how could I have gone against God?" When they heard Peter say this, they stopped arguing and started praising God. They said, "God has now let Gentiles turn to Him, and He has given life to them." Some of the Lord's followers had been scattered because of the terrible trouble that started when Stephen was killed. They went as far as Phoenicia, Cyprus, and Antioch, but they told the message only to the Jews. Some of the followers from Cyprus and Cyrene went to Antioch and started telling Gentiles the good news about the Lord Jesus. The Lord's power was with them, and many people turned to the Lord and put their faith in Him. News of what was happening reached the church in Jerusalem. Then they sent Barnabas to Antioch. When Barnabas got there and saw what God had been kind enough to do for them, he was very glad. So he begged them to remain faithful to the Lord with all their hearts. Barnabas was a good man of great faith, and he was filled with the Holy Spirit. Many more people turned to the Lord. Barnabas went to Tarsus to look for Saul. He found Saul and brought him to Antioch, where they met with the church for a whole year and taught many of its people. There in Antioch, the Lord's followers were first called Christians. During this time, some prophets from Jerusalem came to Antioch. One of them was Agabus. Then, with the help of the Spirit, he told that there would be a terrible famine everywhere in the world. And it happened when Claudius was emperor. The followers in Antioch decided to send whatever help they could to the followers in Judea. So they had Barnabas and Saul take their gifts to the church leaders in Jerusalem.

At that time, King Herod caused terrible suffering for some members of the church. He ordered soldiers to cut off the head of James, the brother of John. When Herod saw that this pleased the Jewish people, he had Peter arrested during the festival of Thin Bread. He put Peter in jail and ordered four squads of soldiers to guard him. Herod planned to put him on trial in public after the festival. While Peter was being kept in jail, the church never stopped praying to God for him. The night before Peter was to be put on trial, he was asleep and bound by two chains. A soldier was guarding him on each side, and two other soldiers were guarding the entrance to the jail. Suddenly, an angel from the Lord appeared, and light flashed around in the cell. The angel poked Peter in the side and woke him up. Then he said, "Quick, get up." The chains fell off his hands, and the angel said, "Get dressed and put on your sandals." Peter did what he was told. Then the angel said, "Now put on your coat and follow me." Peter left with the angel, but he thought everything was only a dream. They went past the two groups of soldiers, and when they came to the iron gate to the city, it opened by itself. They went out and were going along the street, when all at once, the angel disappeared. Peter now realized what had happened, and he said, "I am certain that the Lord sent his angel to rescue me from Herod and from everything the Jewish leaders planned to do to me." Then Peter went to the house of Mary, the mother of John, whose other name was Mark. Many of the Lord's followers had come together there and were praying. Peter knocked on the gate, and a servant named Rhoda came to answer. When she heard Peter's voice, she was too excited to open the gate. She ran back into the house and said that Peter was standing there. "You're crazy," everyone told her. But she kept saying that it was Peter. Then they said it must be his angel. But Peter kept on knocking, until finally, they opened the gate. They saw him and were completely amazed. Peter motioned for them to keep quiet. Then he told how the Lord had led him out of jail. He also said, "Tell James and the others what has happened." After that, he left and went somewhere else. The next morning, the soldiers who had been on guard were terribly worried and wondered what had happened to Peter. Herod ordered his own soldiers to search for him, but they could not find him. Then he questioned the guards and had them put to death. After this, Herod left Judea to stay in Caesarea for a while. Herod and the people of Tyre and Sidon were very angry with each other. But their country got its food supply from the region that he ruled. So a group of them went to see Blastus, who was one of Herod's high officials. They convinced Blastus that they wanted to make peace between their cities and Herod. And a day was set for them to meet with him. Herod came dressed in his royal robes. He sat down on his throne and made a speech. The people shouted, "You speak more like a god than a man." At once, an angel from the Lord struck him down because he took the honor that belonged to God. Later, Herod was eaten by worms and died. God's message kept spreading. And after Barnabas and Saul had done the work they were sent to do, they went back to Jerusalem with John, whose other name was Mark.

The church at Antioch had several prophets and teachers. They were Barnabas, Simeon, also called Niger, Lucius from Cyrene, Manaen, who was Herod's close friend, and Saul. While they were worshiping the Lord and going without eating, the Holy Spirit told them, "Appoint Barnabas and Saul to do the work for which I have chosen them." Everyone prayed and went without eating for a while longer. Next, they placed their hands on Barnabas and Saul to show that they had been appointed to do this work. Then everyone sent them on their way. After Barnabas and Saul had been sent by the Holy Spirit, they went to Seleucia. From there they sailed to the island of Cyprus. They arrived at Salamis and began to preach God's message in the Jewish meeting places. They also had John as a helper. Barnabas and Saul went all the way to the city of Paphos on the other end of the island, where they met a Jewish man named Bar-Jesus. He practiced witchcraft and was a false prophet. He also worked for Sergius Paulus, who was very smart and was the governor of the island. Sergius Paulus wanted to hear God's message, and he sent for Barnabas and Saul. But Bar-Jesus, whose other name was Elymas, was against them. He even tried to keep the governor from having faith in the Lord.

0: relying on us.
1: Are we gonna be okay?
0: We're relying on

Saul kept on threatening to kill the Lord's followers. He even went to the high priest and asked for letters to their Jewish leaders in Damascus. He did this because he wanted to arrest and take to Jerusalem any man or woman who accepted the Lord's way. When Saul had almost reached Damascus, a bright light from heaven suddenly flashed around him. He fell to the ground and heard a voice that said, "Saul, Saul, why are you so cruel to me?" "Who are you?" Saul asked. "I am Jesus," the Lord answered. "I am the one you are so cruel to. Now get up and go into the city where you will be told what to do." The men with Saul stood there speechless. They had heard the voice, but they had not seen anyone. Saul got up from the ground, but when he opened his eyes, he could not see a thing. Someone then led him by the hand to Damascus. And for 3 days he was blind and did not eat or drink. A follower named Ananias lived in Damascus, and the Lord spoke to him in a vision. Ananias answered, "Lord, here I am." The Lord said to him, "Get up and go to the house of Judas on Straight Street. When you get there, you will find a man named Saul from the city of Tarsus. Saul is praying, and he has seen a vision. He saw a man named Ananias coming to him and putting his hands on him so that he could see again." Ananias replied, "Lord, a lot of people have told me about the terrible things this man has done to your followers in Jerusalem. Now the chief priests have given him the power to come here and arrest anyone who worships in your name." The Lord said to Ananias, "Go. I have chosen him to tell foreigners, kings, and the people of Israel about me. I will show him how much he must suffer for worshiping in my name." Ananias left and went into the house where Saul was staying. Ananias placed his hands on him and said, "Saul, the Lord Jesus has sent me. He is the same one who appeared to you along the road. He wants you to be able to see and to be filled with the Holy Spirit." Suddenly, something like fish scales fell from Saul's eyes, and he could see. He got up and was baptized, and he ate and felt much better. For several days, Saul stayed with the Lord's followers in Damascus. Soon he went to the Jewish meeting places and started telling people that Jesus is the Son of God. Everyone who heard Saul was amazed and said, "Isn't this the man who caused so much trouble for those people in Jerusalem who worship in the name of Jesus? Didn't he come here to arrest them and take them to the chief priests?" Saul preached with such power that he completely confused the Jewish people.

to the apostles. He explained how Saul had seen the Lord and how the Lord had spoken to him. Barnabas also said that when Saul was in Damascus, he had spoken bravely in the name of Jesus. Saul moved about freely with the followers in Jerusalem and told everyone about the Lord. He was always arguing with the Jews who spoke Greek, and so they tried to kill him. But the followers found out about this and took Saul to Caesarea. From there they sent him to the city of Tarsus. The church in Judea, Galilee, and Samaria now had a time of peace and kept on worshiping the Lord. The church became stronger as the Holy Spirit encouraged it and helped it grow. While Peter was traveling from place to place, he visited the Lord's followers who lived in the town of Lydda. There he met a man named Aeneas, who for 8 years had been sick in bed and could not move. Peter said to Aeneas, "Jesus Christ has healed you. Get up and make up your bed." Right away he stood up. Many people in the towns of Lydda and Sharon saw Aeneas and became followers of the Lord. In Joppa, there was a follower named Tabitha. Her Greek name was Dorcas, which means dear. She was always doing good things for people and had given much to the poor. But she got sick and died, and her body was washed and placed in an upstairs room. Joppa wasn't far from Lydda, and the followers heard that Peter was there. They sent two men to say to him, "Please come with us as quickly as you can." Right away, Peter went with them. The men took Peter upstairs into the room. Many widows were there crying. They showed him the coats and the clothes that Dorcas had made while she was still alive. After Peter had sent everyone out of the room, he knelt down and prayed. Then he turned to the body of Dorcas and said, "Tabitha, get up." The woman opened her eyes, and when she saw Peter, she sat up. He took her by the hand and helped her to her feet. Peter called in the widows and the other followers and showed them that Dorcas had been raised from death. Everyone in Joppa heard what had happened, and many of them put their faith in the Lord. Peter stayed on for a while in Joppa in the house of a man named Simon, who made leather.

In Caesarea, there was a man named Cornelius, who was the captain of a group of soldiers called the Italian Unit. Cornelius was a very religious man. He worshipped God, and so did everyone else who lived in his house. He had given a lot of money to the poor and was always praying to God. One afternoon, at about 3 o'clock, Cornelius had a vision. He saw an angel from God coming to him and calling him by name. Cornelius was surprised and stared at the angel. Then he asked, "What is this all about?" The angel answered, "God has heard your prayers and knows about your gifts to the poor. Now send some men to Joppa for a man named Simon Peter. He is visiting with Simon the leathermaker, who lives in a house near the sea." After saying this, the angel left. Cornelius called in two of his servants and one of his soldiers who worshipped God. He explained everything to them and sent them off to Joppa. The next day, about noon, these men were coming near Joppa. Peter went up on the roof of the house to pray and became very hungry. While the food was being prepared,

he fell sound asleep and had a vision. He saw heaven open. Something came down like a huge sheet held up by its four corners. In it were all kinds of animals, snakes, and birds. A voice said to him, "Peter, get up, kill these, and eat them." But Peter said, "Lord, I can't do that. I've never eaten anything that is unclean and not fit to eat." The voice spoke to him again. "When God says that something can be used for food, don't say it isn't fit to eat." This happened three times before the sheet was suddenly taken back to heaven. Peter was still wondering what all of this meant when the men sent by Cornelius came and stood at the gate. They had found their way to Simon's house and were asking if Simon Peter was staying there. While Peter was still thinking about the vision, the Holy Spirit said to him, "Three men are here looking for you. Hurry down and go with them. Don't worry, I sent them." Peter went down and said to the men, "I am the one you are looking for. Why have you come?" They answered, "Captain Cornelius sent us. He's a good man who worships God and is liked by the Jewish people. One of God's holy angels told Cornelius to send for you so he could hear what you have to say." Peter invited them to spend the night. The next morning, Peter and some of the Lord's followers in Joppa left with the men who had come from Cornelius. The next day, they arrived in Caesarea, where Cornelius was waiting for them. He had also invited his relatives and close friends. When Peter arrived, Cornelius greeted him. Then he knelt at Peter's feet and started worshiping him. But Peter took hold of him and said, "Stand up. I am nothing more than a human." As Peter entered the house, he was still talking with Cornelius. Many people were there, and Peter said to them, "You know that we Jews are not allowed to have anything to do with other people. But God has shown me that he doesn't think anyone is unclean or unfit. I agreed to come here, but I want to know why you sent for me." Cornelius answered, "4 days ago, at about 3 o'clock in the afternoon, I was praying at home. Suddenly a man in bright clothes stood in front of me. He said, 'Cornelius, God has heard your prayers, and he knows about your gifts to the poor. Now send to Joppa for Simon Peter. He is visiting in the home of Simon the leathermaker, who lives near the sea. I sent for you right away, and you have been good enough to come. All of us are here in the presence of the Lord God, so that we can hear what he has to say.'" Peter then said, "Now I am certain that God treats all people alike. God is pleased with everyone who worships him and does right, no matter what nation they come from. This is the same message that God gave to the people of Israel when he sent Jesus Christ, the Lord of all, to offer peace to them. You surely know what happened everywhere in Judea. It all began in Galilee after John had told everyone to be baptized. God gave the Holy Spirit and power to Jesus from Nazareth. He was with Jesus as he went around doing good and healing everyone who was under the power of the devil. We all saw what Jesus did both in Israel and in the city of Jerusalem. Jesus was put to death on a cross, but 3 days later, God raised him to life and let him be seen. Not everyone saw him. He was seen only by us, who ate and drank with him after he was raised from death. We were the ones God chose to tell others about him. God told us to announce clearly to the people
that Jesus is the one he has chosen to judge the living and the dead. Every one of the prophets has said that all who have faith in Jesus will have their sins forgiven in his name. While Peter was still speaking, the Holy Spirit took control of everyone who was listening. Some Jewish followers of the Lord had come with Peter, and they were surprised that the Holy Spirit had been given to Gentiles. Now they were hearing Gentiles speaking unknown languages and praising God. Peter said, "These Gentiles have been given the Holy Spirit just as we have. I am certain that no one would dare stop us from baptizing them." Peter ordered them to be baptized in the name of Jesus Christ, and they asked him to stay on for a few days.

The apostles and the followers in Judea heard that Gentiles had accepted God's message. So when Peter came to Jerusalem, some of the Jewish followers started arguing with him. They wanted Gentile followers to be circumcised. And they said, "You stayed in the homes of Gentiles, and you even ate with them." Then Peter told them exactly what had happened. "I was in the town of Joppa and was praying when I fell sound asleep and had a vision. I saw heaven open, and something like a huge sheet held by its four corners came down to me. When I looked in it, I saw animals, wild beasts, snakes, and birds. I heard a voice saying to me, 'Peter, get up, kill these and eat them.' But I said, 'Lord, I can't do that. I've never taken a bite of anything that is unclean and not fit to eat.' The voice from heaven spoke to me again. 'When God says that something can be used for food, don't say it isn't fit to eat.' This happened three times before it was all taken back into heaven. Suddenly, three men from Caesarea stood in front of the house where I was staying. The Holy Spirit told me to go with them and not to worry. Then six of the Lord's followers went with me to the home of a man who told us that an angel had appeared to him. The angel had ordered him to send to Joppa for someone named Simon Peter. Then Peter would tell him how he and everyone in his house could be saved. After I started speaking, the Holy Spirit was given to them, just as the Spirit had been given to us at the beginning. I remembered that the Lord had said, 'John baptized with water, but you will be baptized with the Holy Spirit.' God gave those Gentiles the same gift that He gave us when we put our faith in the Lord Jesus Christ. So how could I have gone against God?" When they heard Peter say this, they stopped arguing and started praising God. They said, "God has now let Gentiles turn to Him, and He has given life to them." Some of the Lord's followers had been scattered because of the terrible trouble that started when Stephen was killed. They went as far as Phoenicia, Cyprus, and Antioch, but they told the message only to the Jews. Some of the followers from Cyprus and Cyrene went to Antioch and started telling Gentiles the good news about the Lord Jesus. The Lord's power was with them, and many people turned to the Lord and put their faith in Him. News of what was happening reached the church in Jerusalem. Then they sent Barnabas to Antioch. When Barnabas got there and saw what God had been kind enough to do for them, he was very glad. So he begged them to remain faithful to the Lord with all their hearts. Barnabas was a good man of great faith, and he was filled with the Holy Spirit. Many more people turned to the Lord. Barnabas went to Tarsus to look for Saul. He found Saul and brought him to Antioch, where they met with the church for a whole year and taught many of its people. There in Antioch, the Lord's followers were first called Christians. During this time, some prophets from Jerusalem came to Antioch. One of them was Agabus. Then, with the help of the Spirit, he told that there would be a terrible famine everywhere in the world. And it happened when Claudius was emperor. The followers in Antioch decided to send whatever help they could to the followers in Judea. So they had Barnabas and Saul take their gifts to the church leaders in Jerusalem.

At that time, King Herod caused terrible suffering for some members of the church. He ordered soldiers to cut off the head of James, the brother of John. When Herod saw that this pleased the Jewish people, he had Peter arrested during the festival of Thin Bread. He put Peter in jail and ordered four squads of soldiers to guard him. Herod planned to put him on trial in public after the festival. While Peter was being kept in jail, the church never stopped praying to God for him. The night before Peter was to be put on trial, he was asleep and bound by two chains. A soldier was guarding him on each side, and two other soldiers were guarding the entrance to the jail. Suddenly, an angel from the Lord appeared, and light flashed around in the cell. The angel poked Peter in the side and woke him up. Then he said, "Quick, get up." The chains fell off his hands, and the angel said, "Get dressed and put on your sandals." Peter did what he was told. Then the angel said, "Now put on your coat and follow me." Peter left with the angel, but he thought everything was only a dream. They went past the two groups of soldiers, and when they came to the iron gate to the city, it opened by itself. They went out and were going along the street, when all at once, the angel disappeared. Peter now realized what had happened, and he said, "I am certain that the Lord sent his angel to rescue me from Herod and from everything the Jewish leaders planned to do to me." Then Peter went to the house of Mary, the mother of John, whose other name was Mark. Many of the Lord's followers had come together there and were praying. Peter knocked on the gate, and a servant named Rhoda came to answer. When she heard Peter's voice, she was too excited to open the gate. She ran back into the house and said that Peter was standing there. "You're crazy," everyone told her. But she kept saying that it was Peter. Then they said it must be his angel. But Peter kept on knocking until finally they opened the gate. They saw him and were completely amazed. Peter motioned for them to keep quiet. Then he told how the Lord had led him out of jail. He also said, "Tell James and the others what has happened." After that, he left and went somewhere else. The next morning, the soldiers who had been on guard were terribly worried and wondered what had happened to Peter. Herod ordered his own soldiers to search for him, but they could not find him. Then he questioned the guards and had them put to death. After this, Herod left Judea to stay in Caesarea for a while. Herod and the people of Tyre and Sidon were very angry with each other. But their country got its food supply from the region that he ruled. So a group of them went to see Blastus, who was one of Herod's high officials. They convinced Blastus that they wanted to make peace between their cities and Herod. And a day was set for them to meet with him. Herod came dressed in his royal robes. He sat down on his throne and made a speech. The people shouted, "You speak more like a god than a man." At once, an angel from the Lord struck him down because he took the honor that belonged to God. Later, Herod was eaten by worms and died. God's message kept spreading. And after Barnabas and Saul had done the work they were sent to do, they went back to Jerusalem with John, whose other name was Mark.

The church at Antioch had several prophets and teachers. They were Barnabas, Simeon, also called Niger, Lucius from Cyrene, Manaen, who was Herod's close friend, and Saul. While they were worshiping the Lord and going without eating, the Holy Spirit told them, "Appoint Barnabas and Saul to do the work for which I have chosen them." Everyone prayed and went without eating for a while longer. Next, they placed their hands on Barnabas and Saul to show that they had been appointed to do this work. Then everyone sent them on their way. After Barnabas and Saul had been sent by the Holy Spirit, they went to Seleucia. From there they sailed to the island of Cyprus. They arrived at Salamis and began to preach God's message in the Jewish meeting places. They also had John as a helper. Barnabas and Saul went all the way to the city of Paphos on the other end of the island, where they met a Jewish man named Bar-Jesus. He practiced witchcraft and was a false prophet. He also worked for Sergius Paulus, who was very smart and was the governor of the island. Sergius Paulus wanted to hear God's message, and he sent for Barnabas and Saul. But Bar-Jesus, whose other name was Elymas, was against them. He even tried to keep the governor from having faith in the Lord.

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In 2025, face the day with faith on Morning Light.

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1: When you first start in your Christian development, the Holy Spirit is walking you through every developmental doctrine and issue in the Word of God. He's not exposing you to character building things. He's just trying to get the word into you so you can understand a little about your new life in Christ. But then as you continue to grow, the wolves come out. And God says, now you can handle it. You didn't know you could handle it before. And so Paul now, when he teaches this church, he says, we look with confidence. We look forward to our heavenly bodies. You ought to be looking forward to your new body in Christ.
2: Well, praise the Lord, everyone, and welcome to the Climbing Higher broadcast. You know, we love Jesus here at Bethel. I tell you, we just think he is the greatest person to have ever breathed oxygen. That's right. And we live to worship him and to serve him. And we want to invite you to do the same thing. Now, in today's message, we're going to talk about knowing your place, coming to you out of the letter to the Ephesians, where Paul says that we have been predestined by God to become the children of God. Not only has God saved us, but according to Paul in the letter to the Ephesians, he has sealed us with the Holy Spirit so that we will know that Jesus is coming back to get us. And so throughout those first three chapters of the letter to the Ephesians, Paul talks about us being in our place. And ultimately, he says we are seated in heavenly places in Christ with Christ. Oh, that ought to send goosebumps up and down your spine, that we are seated in heavenly places. And so we've titled this series of messages, Know Your Place. And so you and I must know that we are seated in heavenly places because the enemy has no more power and authority over us. Now, he likes to make us think he does. He affects our minds. He affects our thought life. He affects our emotions. And if we give in to him, then we will forget who we are. So let's stay in our place. Let's listen to the word of God today and gain a better knowledge of where Christ has placed us. When you know where you are, the devil can't pull you down to where you should not be. Now, as you listen, grab your Bible, read through it, and find these truths for yourself. I'll be back at the close of the broadcast to encourage you to continue to sit in heavenly places.
1: When Paul writes to these Christians at Ephesus, remember, this is the first century. There's no theological seminaries. There's no concordance. There's nothing to help the individual to understand their life in Christ but personal experiences. Personal experiences. The major struggle in the first century was proving that I'm a Christian. How do I prove that I'm a Christian? By the time we get down to 1 John, this same church, the church at Ephesus, is struggling with its spiritual identity. And they've written to John, who's the last living apostle, and they say, hey, wait a minute. How do we know we're saved anymore? There's so many doctrines coming at us that we really don't know if we're saved. Sometimes I have discussions with Sister Lambert, and she says to me, you're scaring me because you're changing things that we heard all of our lives. Well, maybe the things we heard weren't right. Maybe the things that we pulled in had good intention, but not necessarily scriptural. How many years did the Pentecostal woman labor wanting to wear pants but being told no or you were going to hell? When that deliverance came, boy, oh Lord have mercy, dresses went in the back of the closet. All the women of God became Hillary Clinton. All she ever wears is pantsuits. I think she probably has something wrong with her leg. Maybe she got varicose veins and don't want anybody to see. But you've never seen Hillary in a dress unless it was an inaugural ball. And so how much of what we were exposed to, not necessarily saying that our ancestors were demonically inspired, but you have to understand the truth in biblical hermeneutics is that we all approach the Bible with presuppositions. And we want to take scripture, we want to take the word of God and bend it so it fits what's in our mind. Hence we have God told me. And Jeremiah runs into this and he says, you got all these people going around saying God has said, God has told me, when the Lord has not spoken. And so learning how to interpret scripture, learning how to understand the heart of God is part of our Christian journey. But we struggle with proof. The world says, did Jesus really live? We say he does because we believe. If they say to you, prove it, you'd have to go into archaeological digs to discover certain things that the Bible addresses to bring validity to the historical context of Scripture. But the truth of the matter is, 90% of what's in this holy book, you cannot prove to the world because it operates on a level of faith. That's why the scripture says, without faith, you can't please God. He doesn't say without scientific proof. He says without faith. The writer to the Hebrews says that faith is what makes us say and understand that the worlds were framed by the words of God. I can't prove. I can break it down so that you can probably agree, but 100% proof? No, it's a faith book, all except one area, your salvation. Your salvation is an act of justification by God through faith. We are saved by grace through faith, but you prove it by a changed life. It is the only part of your Christian journey that you prove to people in a way that they cannot deny it. They can deny your gifts. They can deny tongues. They can deny spiritual and demonstrative praise and worship in church. But they cannot deny the change in your life. Isn't that amazing that we spend so much time trying to develop the things that are not essential? And so the words of the Apostle Paul come to us in 2 Corinthians chapter 5. And I'm going to tie it into Ephesians because Ephesians is still our primary letter to discuss. And so he says in chapter 5 verse 6, now we look forward with confidence to our heavenly bodies. Are you looking forward with confidence? Now be careful, because that means that you don't mind leaving here. And there are a lot of Christians who say, I ain't ready to go yet. I ain't ready to go yet. I'm enjoying my life. Baby, honey, darling, sweetheart, brother, sister, mother, father. You're living in a high-rise project. Full of sickness, disease, crime, sorrow, disappointment. And God has a mansion in Malvern for you. With electronic doors that you speak to and say, open sesame. And you want to stay in the high rise because you like life here? Even the Apostle Paul was hard-pressed. He said, I want to go home and be with the Lord. He said, but it's necessary for you that I stay. See, I want to grow you as a congregation and as a listener to us. I want to grow you to the place where you don't need me anymore and I can go home. Amen. Say, go on then. See, I don't need you no more. But that's what Paul writes in Ephesians 4. Till we come to the unity of the faith. It's like, I am a spiritual father, a spiritual overseer. Okay? That's why I love the title pastor more than any other title. You insult me when you call me something. I'm talking about members here. You insult me. I go someplace else. I go to another church. They call me bishop. I'm like, okay. But here, pastor, father, the person who helps guide me, who watches out for the development of my soul. And when I stray, the shepherd, it doesn't say the bishop goes after you. It said the shepherd goes after the wayward sheep. So I'll call you and say, what the heck is going on? Why haven't you been at church?
3: Amen.
1: And I love that title because it represents relationship. Jesus didn't tell Peter on that last conversation down by the brook. He didn't say to him, Bishop, my sheep. He didn't say to them, Apostle, my sheep. He said, Pastor, my sheep. Now, they use the word feed in the King James, but when you look at the definition, it's pastor. And it's pasture, like where the sheep would go eat. But Peter understood it. Care for them. Develop them. The other aspects of ministry, glory to God, of that ministerial gifting in Ephesians 4, they don't nurture and develop the sheep. They train them. Let me give you the best example. When you were in elementary school, your teacher sat with you, walked you through the development of vowels and consonants, helped you understand an adverb, an adjective, all the way up through. Then you begin to notice something different when you enter junior high school or middle school, whatever it's called today. Your teachers took one step away from you. They would now give you assignments and expect you to do them. By the time you entered high school, it was worse. They would just come in with a lesson plan and say, all right, you got to read 13 chapters and here's what you do. And then when you get to college, you scarcely saw the professor. They would just come in and expect you have read and start talking where you should have been. Well, that's how it is with God. When you first start in your Christian development, the Holy Spirit is walking you through every developmental doctrine and issue in the Word of God. He's not exposing you to character building things. He's just trying to get the word into you so you can understand a little about your new life in Christ. But then as you continue to grow, the wolves come out. And God says, now you can handle it. And you didn't know you could handle it before. And so Paul now, when he teaches this church, he says, we look with confidence. We look forward to our heavenly bodies. You ought to be looking forward to your new body in Christ. I can't wait to see Jesus. And I know that's a colloquialism because I have to wait, but I can't wait to see Jesus. Can you imagine going into the city called heaven? I wouldn't care if he put me in a pup tent as long as I'm in heaven. Nothing is more beautiful than being where God is. Can you imagine waking up in a world without sin, without sickness, without disease? Devils can't touch you. Church people can't offend you. Worldly people can't depress you. You are constantly in the presence of God. There is no darkness. There is no crime. There is no sorrow. There is no sadness. There are no tears. There's nothing but love and joy. Make you want to holler. I love my church. Y'all let me be me. I love it here. It's going to hurt me when I have to leave, but I'm leaving. He says, realizing that every moment we spend in these earthly bodies is time spent away from our eternal home in heaven with Jesus. So every day you're here, you're not there. Every day you're here, you're not there. We know these things are true by believing, not by seeing. We know there's a heaven. We've never seen it. Now, there are some people who write books and say they've been there. God bless them. I'm not arguing with them. I can't tell a person what they saw or did not see. I can't call God omnipotent and say what you can't do. I'm not doing that. But Paul says, we know these things are true by believing, not by seeing, and we are not afraid but are quite content to die. Whew. Whew. We're the only ones that don't fight to hold on to life. You stand over, we had a precious sister that was going home to be with the Lord. She was one of the founding members of this church, and her husband and I went to visit her down at Jefferson Hospital, and she had been holding on for weeks with this particular situation. Now I can look back and say sepsis had developed in her, and she was slipping away. And you know the Pentecostal thing. We would stand there and pray and pray and pray and pray and pray and pray and pray and pray and pray and pray and pray and pray. And so one day I went down to the hospital with Dave, and I said, "Dave, you stand on that side of the bed, and I'm standing on this side of the bed." I said, "And let's release her." And he looked at me, and I said, "No, let's just release her into the hand of God." Within 3 days, she was gone. We cannot get in our minds that there are people who want to go home and be with the Lord, and we're praying, "Lord, heal them, hold them in here, hold them." That's selfish. You want them here. You want them to stay in ICU for another 6 weeks, making the hospital rich and their souls miserable. Just let them go. And if you're saved, you'll see them again. If not, it won't matter. And so Paul says, we're not afraid, but we're content to die, for then we will be at home with the Lord. So our aim is to please him, verse 9. I'm reading from another translation. But in verse 9, he says, our aim is to please him always in everything we do, whether we are here in this body or away from this body and with him in heaven. Beautiful statement here. We want to please God in every area of our existence. Once you come into the world by birth, you exist. Now you exist in earthly bodies. One day you'll be promoted to a heavenly body. Yes, sir. But you will exist. And Paul says our aim is to please God wherever our existence is. I want to please him in heaven, and I want to please him on earth. I think that the concept of God has to undergo significant renovation. Because we've been thinking and hearing things about God that just are not true. They come from the suppositions of those who read the Bible and extract what they need to extract to make their dogma true. And so here he says, verse 10, for we must all stand before Christ to be judged and have our lives laid bare before him. We must all stand before Christ to be judged. Amen. I want you to think about that everything you do that's not sin, because sin is washed away by the blood, but all of your efforts, all of your ministerial workings, everything that you do, how you treat people, wives, how you treat your husbands, how you treat your wife, parents, how you treat your children, how you treat your parents. Everything we do, Paul says, we will stand before the judgment seat of Christ and be judged and have our lives. The King James uses a little different phrase here, but the concept is the same. You thought that just because you were saved, you managed to escape accountability. You don't. Salvation was paid for by Jesus. You have no part in that bill. When that bill was set down on your table, Jesus picked it up and paid it. When the bill for salvation, eternal life, came to you, Jesus paid it by his own blood. He paid it. However, you are responsible for your life after salvation, up to and including obeying the laws of the land. I'm going to show you in a minute. Notice he says, We must stand before Christ. Each of us will receive whatever we deserve for the good and bad things we've done in our earthly bodies. So your salvational check was picked up by Jesus, but your life doesn't determine entrance into heaven. That's determined by Jesus. Your life determines rewards. To whom much is given, much shall be required. He who knows to do good and doeth it not shall be beaten with many stripes. He who knows to do good and doeth it shall not be beaten with many stripes. In other words, Holy Spirit is now inside of you, dealing with your conscience and with your spiritual understanding. So when you are faced with a dilemma under the umbrella of the thing called choice, you to acknowledge him and then he directs you so you don't make a mistake in your selection. Now let's get back to the pear pie and the sweet potato pie and the banana pudding let's leave church. Lord have mercy. Now watch what Paul says here. It is because of this solemn fear of the Lord, which is ever present in our mind, that we work so hard to win others. How? How? Not by presentation of the gospel. Paul is not addressing that. Paul is not addressing evangelism as we know it because it was not part of the Christian ethic. The way they won people to the Lord Jesus in those days was by the caliber of life they lived. Even when they were being put to death in the Colosseum, the people who were the spectators, they would hear the Christians singing on their way to death. And they said, we want that. And their testimony of their love for Christ was so overwhelming that the powers that be said, we have to stop this. These people, no, because when we kill them, they get people saved. So what Paul is alluding to is that we get people to come to our Christ because our life is worth emulating.
2: All I can say is wow. Wow, wow, wow, wow. The word of God is just awesome. I'm telling you, I am so thankful that God not only saved us, but he left us a written record on his plan, his promise, and his provision for our life. As you listen today, I'm sure that you have become aware of the fact that God has sought you out. Amen. You know, the Bible says there is none that seeketh after him. We did not have the ability to seek after God because of our sins. Our sins separated us from God, but his love sought us out. So even when we were incapable of coming to him, he came to us. And not only did he save us, but he seated us in heavenly places. So you and I, while we're here on this earth in these physical bodies, in the spirit realm, we are seated in heavenly places. And I love the way Paul phrases this, with Christ, in Christ. So we are in the most prosperous, the most successful, the most superlative place that God could have placed us, with Christ, in Christ. And when you know your place, there is absolutely no way you can lose. So come on, get up from that position of self-pity and stop feeling sorry for yourself and stop going around talking about woe is me. You are seated in heavenly places and God sent Jesus to make sure that you and I would walk in victory. So when you know your place, you can walk in that victory and the joy of the Lord will forever be your strength. Thanks for joining us today. And again, we invite you to come and worship with us at Bethel Deliverance International Church. Our service times are there on the screen. And you will be able to sit in a place where the Word of God is taught, the Spirit of God flows freely, but the power of God will destroy the works of the devil. We look forward to seeing you, and we pray that the Spirit of God would ever be your guide, your strength, and your comfort. God bless you.
3: 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In his new book, The Christian in the Culture 2, Walking in Victory, Bishop Eric A. Lambert Jr. reminds us of tools in the Word of God that the Christian must use to maintain a life of victory. 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
1: In today's polarized world, the word truth often triggers a chain reaction of mutual distrust and misunderstanding. Our secular society tells us that there is no absolute truth, and that you can have your truth and I can have my truth, and it really doesn't matter. Our guest will reveal why it absolutely does matter, and that we all need to stand firm on what is important. There is no truth debunked this week on Origins.

0: Hello, everyone, and welcome to Bethlehem Glory. We're glad that you're following along with this daily Bible study, The Atonement of Christ. It's fascinating, it's glorious, and it draws us closer to the very heart of God. Let's start off with our prayer from Psalm 119 and verse 18. Lord, open our eyes that we would see wondrous things in your law. Teach us through the power of the Holy Spirit the things that we need to know. Lord, make them real to us. Make yourself real to us. We want to see Jesus, and it's in his precious name we pray. Alleluia and amen. Amen, amen, amen. Well, yesterday we talked about Christ being prophet. Today we're hoping to cover both priest and king. He's prophet, priest, and king. And he fulfilled all the law of prophets. Now, on the cross, his death was a priestly act. However, he did not act as a priest because on the cross he acted as the offerer. He was the Lamb at that time, the Lamb of God offering himself. So, in a sense, the atonement, it speaks of death, but his priesthood speaks of life, and his is an everlasting priesthood. So let's establish that by reading in Hebrews, the 7th chapter, verses 23 through 25, and you can follow along with me. And they truly were many priests because they were not suffered to continue by reason of death. They died. But this man, because he continueth ever, hath an unchangeable priesthood. Wherefore he is able also to save them to the uttermost that come unto God by him, seeing he ever liveth to make intercession for them. He's unchangeable. He's alive. He lives forever. The other priesthood, eventually, they all died off, as all men do. So this is the priesthood of the Lord Jesus Christ. He's our intercessor at the very throne of God. He's sitting at the right hand of the Father. He's prophet, he's priest, and he is king as well. So that priesthood is carried on in heaven continuously at the right hand of the Father. His atonement was for sinners, but the priesthood is for believers. So he's interceding for you and me. So all the priests in the Old Testament entered by way of the blood, whether it was a turtle dove or a lamb or a ram or a bullock, whatever they gave, but it was by his own blood that he was allowed and paid the penalty and became priest forever. His ministry was accepted, and he was finished, so he sat down at the right hand of the Father. In the Revelation, you know, we're going to read some scriptures from Revelation in the upcoming lessons as well. It says, "And the kingdoms of this world are become the kingdoms of our Lord and of his Christ, and he shall reign forever and ever." Can't you hear the Hallelujah chorus singing that? Handel's Messiah. "And he shall reign forever and ever." Hallelujah, hallelujah. He's going to reign forever and ever. He is the eternal priesthood and King of Kings. That's yet to come. Yes, he's king, but the King of Kings. We're going to talk about that too. So at this present time, he's calling out his people, the Jew, the Gentile, the uttermost parts of the world, for his church. That, you know, the book of Acts is the only book that still isn't ended because he's still adding to the church daily. So that church is still growing. But let's read from Thessalonians, because this is exciting, what's going to happen in the future for you and me. Let's read those scriptures from Thessalonians, the 4th chapter. "For the Lord himself shall descend from heaven with a shout, with the voice of the archangel, and with the trump of God, and the dead in Christ shall rise first. Then which we are alive and remain shall be caught up together with them in the clouds, to meet the Lord in the air, and so shall we ever be with the Lord. Wherefore, comfort one another with these words." It's going to be so glorious, the return of Jesus Christ. There are some believers that don't think that the Lord is ever going to return. Well, he came once and fulfilled all of the law of the prophets. Every scripture about his coming was proven. He truly is going to come again because the Bible clearly tells us that. And we are going to be caught up and to meet him in the air. So he is a priest king after the order of Melchizedek, which we talked in lessons past. He's our great high priest. He ever lives to make intercession for us. He's the mediator between God and man. It says I pray for them. I pray not for the world, but for them which thou hast given me. He prays for you in John's gospel, in his priestly prayer in that 17th chapter. So he's praying for the ones that God had given him. So Christ's ministry of intercession began when he left the earth and is going to continue as long as there are believers left in this world. He's our intercessor. He's our high, high priest. He knows our weaknesses. He knows that we have feet of clay, and yet he prays for us. He's sitting at the right hand of the Father making intercession for us. He knows that we're made of dust. He knows we have an enemy that tries to confront us and thwart us in every way that he could possibly do that, but he watches us. He makes intercession for us. He's praying. It's not amazing when you think of it. We have the Son of God, the priest forever after the order of Melchizedek, at the right hand of the Father, sitting there praying for you and for me. Let's read Luke's gospel. It's just a short verse about Simon. It says, "And the Lord said, Simon, Simon, behold, Satan hath desired to have you, that he may sift you as wheat. But I have prayed for thee, that thy faith fail not. And when thou art converted, strengthen thy brethren." He prayed for Simon then and there. He was praying for Simon because he knew that he was weak. He knows that we're weak. And so he still makes intercession for you and me today because we are weak. So the Old Testament, the economy and the priesthood, there was a termination period. Even though they lived so very long, many of them lived hundreds of years, but yet it came to an end. But his continueth forever, the scripture says. He's alive forevermore. His priesthood is unchangeable. He will always consider and look at me and pray for me and for you constantly in our weakness. And when I have feet of clay and when my feet are going the wrong way, I thank God I have an intercessor that's watching me and praying for me and caring for me. He is able to save them to the uttermost that come unto God by him, seeing he ever liveth to make intercession for them. Read that again from Hebrews, the 7th chapter, because he indeed does do that for you and for me. So even when we fail, we have our lawyer, our defense attorney, our high priest, our advocate, whatever you want to call him. But he's our high priest, and he's sitting there making intercession for you and for me right now. We'll be right back.
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0: Bible in Spade is a non-technical quarterly publication published by the Associates for Biblical Research. Written from a scholarly and conservative viewpoint, Bible in Spade supports the inerrancy of the biblical record and is a must-read for both the serious Bible student and anyone asking if they can really trust the Bible. Archaeological evidence, properly interpreted, upholding the history of the Bible. 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
1: John's Gospel clearly says that we have an advocate with the Father, Jesus Christ, the righteous one. We have one. He's there waiting for you. And in Hebrews, again, it says, for Christ has not entered into the holy place made with hands. Now, there was a tabernacle in the wilderness. There were temples that were built in the Holy of Holies, where the Ark of the Covenant was always where the presence of Jehovah was. But he said he didn't enter into the holy place made with hands, which are the figures of the true, their replicas, their epiphanies, their glimpses of the true that is to come. He said, but into heaven itself. This is where our high priest is, in heaven itself, now to appear in the greatness, in the presence of God for us. He's there for us, making intercession for you and me. He's our high priest, our advocate, our intercessor. And it also tells us that he is a king. He's prophet, priest, and king. So let's read that from Luke's Gospel, the first chapter, verses 30 to 33, because he had to have the lineage to be king. And the angel said unto her, fear not, Mary, for thou hast found favor with God. And behold, thou shalt conceive in thy womb and bring forth a son, and shall call his name Jesus. And he shall be great, and shall be called the Son of the Highest. And the Lord God shall give him the throne of his father David, and he shall reign over the house of Jacob forever. Of his kingdom there shall be no end. The throne of his father David. His kingdom will have no end. He's king as well. Prophet, priest, king. So David's throne was a historical fact. Caesar's throne is a historical fact. You can go out throughout all of history, even Bible history, and see that these thrones of these kings were historically correct. And Jesus, as supernatural as it may seem, his throne, his kingdom, is more tangible, more real than all of those earthly kingdoms and kings, because his kingdom is eternal, from everlasting. It will never stop. He can save to the uttermost. And one day he's going to descend in the clouds, like we said. His work is going to be finished, and we're going to arise and meet him in the clouds, and the marriage of the Lamb will take place. The marriage of the Lamb will take place. And then along with his church, when he returns to earth, we have a vivid description of what's going to happen in Revelation, the 19th chapter. I'm going to read a few verses there from 11 to 16 if you want to follow along. It says, and I saw heaven opened, and behold, a white horse, and he that sat upon him was called Faithful and True. And in righteousness he doeth judge and make war. His eyes are as a flame of fire, and on his head were many crowns. And he had a name written that no man knew but he himself. And he was clothed with a vesture dipped in blood. And his name is called the Word of God. And the armies which were in heaven followed him upon white horses, clothed in fine linens, white and clean. And out of his mouth goeth a sharp sword, that with it should be smite the nations, and he shall rule them with a rod of iron. And he treadeth the winepress of the fierceness and the wrath of Almighty God. And he hath on his vesture and on his thigh a name written, King of Kings and Lord of Lords. That's who he is. This is Jesus, the baby that was born in a manger, the Almighty God himself, King of Kings and Lord of Lords. He's going to sit upon his throne in glory. When Jesus returns to earth with his bride, with his church, he's going to destroy the armies of the Antichrist. You can read about that in Revelation. Most of this is in Revelation 19 and 20. We can't read all of these scriptures. The beast and the false prophet will be put into the lake of fire. Satan's not getting away with anything. God is in control. And Satan will be bound and put into the bottomless pit for 1,000 years. During that 1,000 years, there's going to be peace on earth, goodwill toward men, exactly what the angel proclaimed. And at the end, Satan's going to be loose just for a little while, and God's in total control of every detail. Do you believe this is all going to happen? Amen. I do. I don't think there's one thing that is written here that's not going to happen. I know it's going to happen. So, the scripture clearly declares that the purpose of God the Father is to set up a kingdom on earth over which his son is going to reign forever and ever. That same prophet was given to David through the prophet Nathan. That's how old the prophecies are. That's how true the second coming of Jesus is going to be. He said in 2 Samuel, "And thine house and thy kingdom shall be established forever before thee. Thy throne shall be established forever." Excuse me. He repeats it. It's the throne, the kingdom of our Lord Jesus Christ. You know, he says, "I have made a covenant with my chosen. I have sworn unto David, my servant, thy seed will I establish forever and build up thy throne to all generations. Once have I sworn by my holiness that I will not lie unto David. His seed shall endure forever, and his throne as the sun before me. It shall be established forever as the moon and as faithful witness in heaven." He's the faithful one. He's the true one. He's King of kings and Lord of lords. He's coming with the vestures that were dipped in blood. His name is righteous and true. This son, which God promised David, is going to be Jesus. Maybe we have time to read these two scriptures from Jeremiah 23, verses 5 and 6. You can read along with me, because you see how everything is tied together. "Behold, the days come, saith the Lord, that I will raise unto David a righteous branch, and a king shall reign and prosper, and shall execute judgment and justice in the earth. In his days Judah shall be saved, and Israel shall dwell safely. And this is his name whereby shall he be called, the Lord our righteousness." It's Jesus Christ, King of kings, Lord of lords, prophet, priest, king. And he is totally in control. You know, I believe so much in the sovereignty of God. If you read the scriptures and you know what it all contains, you can't but believe that I'm not in control of anything. God is totally in control. Yes, I have a responsibility of how I respond, but the sovereignty of God is so displayed in the Word of God that we need to grasp the truth, cling on to that, and know, I can't understand many things, but I know it to be true, and I am going to trust the Son of the living God. We'll be right back.
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3: 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Have we abandoned God? Or more importantly, has he abandoned us?

0: 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He was working then. He's working today. Lighthouse TV, sharing God's message every day. 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
1: We're talking about Jesus being prophet, priest, and king, that he is going to be King of Kings, Lord of Lords. Without a doubt, he is going to return. He's going to take us with us. I mean, everything that Scripture describes is so true, so accurate, and I believe it 100%. Now, the Messiah who is to be king and occupy David's throne is not only going to be from the lineage of David, but he's also going to have a divine heritage. It has to be a divine heritage. Now, we know that Jesus was human and divine. It says in Isaiah, "Therefore the Lord himself shall give you a sign. Behold, a virgin shall conceive and bear a son, and shall call his name Emmanuel." Now, what does Emmanuel mean? God with us. He will be of divine heritage as well. Yes, there was a throne of Caesar and Augustus and all these other kings that lived before. But the throne of David, when Jesus reigns as King of Kings, it's a divine heritage. He's from the lineage of David, but he also is the Son of the living God. Isaiah declared that. We'll read that scripture from Isaiah. It says, "For unto us a child is born." The child Jesus was born unto the Virgin. "Unto us a son is given, and the government shall be upon his shoulders." Do you believe that the government's upon his shoulders? We look at the news and we think everything's out of control. Beloved, God is still in control. "And his name shall be called Wonderful Counselor, the Mighty God, the Everlasting Father, and the Prince of Peace." The Prince of Peace. We talk about having peace in this world. Never really going to happen completely until the Prince of Peace comes back again. "Of the increase of his government and peace there shall be no end, upon the throne of David and upon his kingdom, to order it and to establish it with judgment and with justice from henceforth even forever." Justice, judgment, it's all going to happen. Satan hasn't won, never will, can't, no matter what it happens. The gates of hell will never prevail against the church of Jesus Christ. "The zeal of the Lord of hosts will perform all of this." So, he's going to be, he is the mighty God, the everlasting Father, the Prince of Peace. He's King of Kings and Lord of Lords. That hallelujah chorus is singing that right now. You can hear it in your ears spiritually. And we have to be part of that chorus as well here and declare that he is who he says he is. Luke's gospel says, here we find another key that unlocks this prophecy. It says, "And in the sixth month, the angel Gabriel was sent from God," the angel was sent from God, "unto a city of Galilee named Nazareth." What good can come from Nazareth? They asked that about Nathanael. Oh, we know what good can come from Nazareth, the Lord Jesus. "To a virgin espoused to a man whose name was Joseph, of the house of David." Joseph was of the house of David. The lineage was there all along. "And the virgin's name was Mary. And the angel came in unto her and said, Hail, thou art highly favored. The Lord is with thee. Blessed art thou amongst women." So he had the lineage. It wasn't just that he was the Son of God. He had to be the Son of Man and the Son of God. He had to have the lineage of David, and he also had to have divine heritage. And Jesus is the only one, the second Adam, that could do all of this, that had the so-called, quote-unquote, proper credentials to do this. And he did. So, from all of these, we see that Jesus, born in Nazareth, of the Virgin Mary, he was born, Jesus of Nazareth, born of the Virgin, was the promised Son of David. And one day he's going to reign as King of Kings. Now, that is yet in the future. Yes, he's King Jesus. We know that. But we're talking about his triumphal entry the second time. He came and he made a triumphal entry. Remember that? We celebrate that around Easter time. But he's going to make this when the trumpets of heaven are going to blast and the shouting of the angels and can you imagine what that's going to be like? I mean, the revival is going to break out then. I pray and hope it does before then and many souls get saved. But all of this is going to happen. It's yet in the future. So the babe in the manger, that little baby in the manger, was the Lamb of God. When you think about that little baby in the manger, he was rejected. He was crucified. But could death hold him? No. Why couldn't death hold him? Now, you know the answer already. He had that incorruptible blood, the blood of God, the sinless blood. That's why the blood is so important in his veins. And he now sits at the right hand until the time he's going to come and call his church, you and me together. And whether we're in the grave or we're still here, he's not going to miss any one of the redeemed, no matter what. No matter what the circumstances were when you lost a loved one, wherever they may be, he is not going to lose one of the redeemed. They're all going to be with him. And then we are going to beat their swords into plowshares and their spears into pruning hooks. So we see all of this happen. If you read the fourth chapter of the book of Revelation, then I recommend that you do read it. We see the Lamb on the throne. The Lamb on the throne. We see him because he is the Lamb of God. He is God. We see the Lamb on the throne. He still bears the marks of death. Just as he said to Thomas, put your hands in my side. Put your hands and see. And Thomas said, my Lord and my God. He believes at that moment. And it describes there that multitudes have been washed in the blood of the Lamb that was slain from the foundation of the world. And just think of this. They're washed in the blood. Their garments are washed in the blood, and they're as white as snow. Just think of the awesomeness. Every little detail. He can wash us white as snow because his blood is pure. It's holy. It's sacred. And he can do that. So the Lamb is represented there in heaven in that fourth chapter of the book of Revelation as sovereign. I said all this to make the point of the sovereignty of God. You think that your life is out of control, and maybe you're doing things that you shouldn't be doing. You think God doesn't know that? Of course he does. He's in total control of everything. And if you don't know Jesus Christ, I really ask that you would surrender your life to him today, that you would ask him to be Lord of Lords of your life. You need to know him as Savior and Lord. I remember one day I met him in my bathroom on my knees by myself. I thought I knew him. I went to church. I used to love to sing the old gospel hymns. And I know countless hymns by heart. And all those songs, I wonder where they went because my heart was not with the Lord. I think I had just the Cain religion, going by my own righteousness or what I thought was right, going to church, singing songs, putting my money in the offering plate. Then one day I met Jesus. And I have never, ever, ever been the same since. I can't stop talking about him. I can't stop studying his word. I can't stop telling others about him. He did something on the inside. The old me died. It's true. And I became a new creature in Christ. It can happen to you. The blood of the Lamb makes it possible.

0: In today's polarized world, the word truth often triggers a chain reaction of mutual distrust and misunderstanding. Our secular society tells us that there is no absolute truth, and that you can have your truth and I can have my truth, and it really doesn't matter. Our guest will reveal why it absolutely does matter, and that we all need to stand firm on what is important. There is no truth debunked this week on Origins.
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0: Well, good Tuesday morning to you. I'm Jeff Coleman.
1: And I'm Deborah Pinkerton. Welcome to Morning Light.
0: We're very glad you made it. Well, Americans, that's you and me, have been snacking on a steady diet of algae. Reflecting pool algae, that is. Many are liking and sharing the ongoing saga of that beleaguered Lincoln Memorial reflecting pool. But are we getting the most important news in our lives? And what is our responsibility as citizens, as Christians, to be better consumers of information? Our panel will weigh in. And it sounds like an easy topic, but it's not.
1: No, it's going to be a good topic.
0: And you dress to match the
1: algae right.
0: Today.
1: That's right. And coming up later in the show, Lancaster Bible College is offering a new major in the fall, artificial intelligence, or AI. The academic dean of the college will be here to share the details of this major and how biblical values will be implemented.
0: A big question, maybe the biggest question of our time right now. Well, in the past few weeks, it's been hard to miss two sensational stories dominating the headlines. The UFC event on the South Lawn of the White House, and the cleanup of the Lincoln Memorial reflecting pool. In some ways, both have news value, but did either warrant the kind of nonstop attention they are receiving? Add to that our role as consumers, social media commentators, and sharers and likers of information. One could make the case there's little connection between coverage levels and the importance of a news story. You've been in journalism for a while. What do you think?
1: Yeah, that is true. Well, I think it really depends. What you're watching, if it's local or if it's national.
0: Right. Yeah, good point.
1: So in 1972, two college professors studied the relationship between news coverage and the 1968 presidential election. The result? The agenda-setting theory. It says that news coverage shapes what we think about, no matter what conclusions we ultimately draw. Now, 54 years later, the agenda is often set by our own online algorithm. Social media determines the news it gives us based on exactly what we want to see.
0: Deborah, what's in your algorithm?
1: Snoopy.
0: Wholesome algorithm there. Yeah. Well, the simplest way to fix our fast food news diet, of course, is to reset our algorithm because, as Deborah said, you are the algorithm. Every click and pause and share and comment teaches those platforms what to show you next. So if you want to be better news, you want to see better news, rather, something more than reflecting pool algae, reward the sources and stories you want more of and stop feeding the ones you don't. So my question for the panel this morning, do we actually enjoy being shocked and soothed by these sensational stories? If so, what does that say about the kind of news we choose to consume? Alex Kochman, Cynthia Lyons, and Tannen Herman. I can't believe I just said Alex Kochman, and he's here after months.
2: I'm here. I'm back.
0: Months of a hiatus here.
2: Well, good
0: and
2: to be.
0: For this reason, let's see the updated family picture, the Kochman family here. Let's see it.
2: That's the crew.
0: Look at that and that tiny little one. Tell us about the tiny little one.
2: So Charlotte Faith is doing well. She's about 3 months old. She was nice and large like a lot of our other children.
0: Yes.
2: And she's almost sleeping. So we're very grateful.
0: Congratulations.
2: Yep, immensely blessed.
0: Well, we're going to put you in the hot seat here. Algae, important story. Big, important story of our time. We've got a war in Ukraine. We've got a war ending in Iran. But most of us are glued to this story about American flag blue chunks floating up to the top of the reflecting pool. Why?
2: Speak for yourself. I didn't even know this was happening. Which is the siloing effect of these algorithms, right? We know what's in your algorithm.
0: Right.
2: Apparently it's algae. One of the advantages of having the baby is I'm a little disconnected,
0: this
2: right?
0: Is good.
2: You know, handling a larger household now.
0: Yeah.
2: And so, and it's been very reorienting and encouraging. And just a reminder to focus on what's nearest to home.
0: So what do we mean by algorithm? Give us the basics for our audience who's like, wait a second,
2: majored in Bible so I wouldn't have to do math. So you asked the wrong person that question.
0: But it's a math question, right?
2: It is math, and it's all, you know, computed to tailor everything directly to you. I mean, I'm old enough to remember when your Facebook feed was just what your friends posted in order.
0: Right.
2: Right? It's no longer that.
0: Right.
2: It's ranked based
0: it's
2: on engagement.
0: It's thinking for you.
2: Right, which means that the most engaging things or maybe the most rage-baiting things end up being the things that we all see the most and get the most upset about.
0: Cynthia?
3: Well, I'm old enough to not, know the times when there were no cell phones, let alone no Facebook. So, and Stephen said last night, by the way, happy birthday, Stephen. Stephen is my husband. Today's his birthday.
0: Happy birthday, Stephen. Yes.
3: It's very exciting. We were watching the news last night and something was not the algae story, but he was like, what does this have to do with anything? You know, and it really didn't. It really didn't pertain to what is new. Again, my own, our own thoughts.
4: Right.
3: Like, really, is this newsworthy? How do we now define what is and isn't news? Or what should be defined as something that should be coming on a talk show that maybe is, and I don't want to name any talk shows, but like, is that really news-worthy information?
4: Are we just being a little sour here, Tannen? I mean, look, the world is so heavy, life is so hard, prices are so high, gas prices up and down. Why can't I entertain myself with a

0: the story of the mission to the moon. And today, when you literally, like Alex, missed the algae story, could miss the moon landing and not know that there are significant events, is that okay that we're customizing our news? And I really, I ask that without knowing an answer. Is there a right or wrong to that question?
1: Well, I mean, I think it's all about perspective. You know, I was even just thinking about, you could talk about, we'll just use a stick as an example. It's like that stick could serve multiple purposes, and depending on the perspective, it's a fishing pole, or it's a spear, or it's a rod to spank somebody with,
0: right.
1: Or it's like, you know, and I think that that's the piece that's often missing is we're so, and that's what algorithms, I think what makes them so dangerous is they think they've figured you out and what you want to know about, and they kind of tailor everything exactly to what they think you want to talk about.
0: Everybody likes these shapes.
1: It makes creating news, I think, a challenge because you don't have the same advantage. You're human. You have a great team here, and you guys try to figure out what do people want to hear about as well. How do they want to discuss things? But you're not using machine to reach humans. You're trying to be human and reach humans, and it makes it more challenging for sure of how do we capture everybody. I mean, there's more people living on the planet than ever before, and the question kind of lingers in all of our minds, like, what is actually important? I think some of us we're just numb to what's going on in the world, and we've let that overwhelm us to a point where we don't really care too much to know anything either more. It's like we just kind of we're just numbing ourselves.
0: Do you see anything redemptive in any way to redeem the story about algae? Or these other, or UFC, or these other conversations, because they all seem to go to a negative place.
1: I'm sure some scientist somewhere is thrilled to have so much attention being given to algae.
0: Yeah.
1: They've wanted everybody to understand its powerful effects, so who knows?
2: The other piece is, like, I don't know that when we're talking about the news anymore that we look at the black and white pieces of the news, because we're hearing
0: the who,
2: about...
0: who, what, where, when.
2: Well, and here are the facts. You know, because I think then people go beyond algae to, well, as a result of this, we have this. As a result of this, we have this.
0: Yes.
2: And so we're taking our minds to different places that they may not need to go. And
0: Cynthia,
2: I think
0: that is a great, I mean, that's a really profound
2: and
0: point.
2: That's,
0: right.
2: It's really hard. And isn't that kind of what we deal with when, you know, we kind of chuckled a little bit about the younger generation's algorithms and what we want to see, et cetera, et cetera. And sometimes then when we, you know, taking this to a different level is when they're looking at certain feeds and things like that, and then they hit like, and the feed of the green dress, whatever it is, goes to a different place and takes them somewhere where they shouldn't go.
0: Yeah.
2: There's algae, and then, like, is there really a deeper story there?
0: Yeah.
2: I don't know. I mean, but where is that black and white piece to what the facts should be? But then we open it up to where our minds may not necessarily need to go.
0: So stay with the algae story. The president has an opinion. The press has an opinion. The president's opponent have an opinion. The pool company who did the work has an opinion.
3: Yeah.
0: Lots of people have opinions. Christians thinking about this, though, how do you not waste the moment when somebody brings up algae, and you don't just say, you know what, I don't care about it, I don't want to listen to it. But they care about it. They've heard of it. How do you use these moments and not just see them go by?
3: Well, because like it or not, you know, this is what we're talking about, right? And the media does set the direction for the conversation. And so I think the real story behind the algae is the 250th anniversary, America 250, July 4th coming up very soon. And unfortunately, not a lot of people are very excited. People are very divided, probably more divided than they've been in a very long time. Yeah. And so we're grasping at straws and we're looking at all of these different things. And, you know, I think the aesthetics of the reflecting pool matter. I think pulling all of these things together to bring a powerful
0: bigger story.
3: Well, yeah, it's good to celebrate. It's good to have physical beauty. But we're really missing, what are the key health indicators? Do we have a healthy country 250 years later? And frankly, if we would return to the Lord, I think we would have a lot more to celebrate than just some of the outer visual marks of, you know, how things are looking around the Capitol.
0: Take 30 seconds and tell us what are the marks of a healthy country. At 250, July 4th, the leaders of the country convene the celebration. What would be a good celebration for the country?
3: Yeah, we debate all sorts of things, you know, the so-called culture war, and people talk about how it's all polarized. But underneath all of those cultural issues and debates, algae or whatever, underneath all of those are moral issues. And fundamentally, we're a country that has not leaned into God's moral law. We've leaned into our own ways and our own laws. If we would return to the Lord, if we would seek his face, if we would repent corporately, and also recognize the government's not neutral. Everybody has a worldview, including our leaders. If they would bow the knee to Jesus,

0: if they would recognize we're only here 250 years later because of God's kindness, and we need to seek Him and ask for 250 more years of blessing and kindness, mm-hmm. then I think we'd see all sorts of blessings come upon the nation, including, you know, maybe algae problems would be solved.
1: Dan, a final word to you, just as we're cruising into these big celebrations, and we have gotten the big story feels to be lost. Mm. What is the better story for the country?
2: I don't know if I'm the guy to answer that question. However, one of the things I was reflecting on and knowing we were coming into this morning was being reminded, old book, C.S. Lewis, The Screwtape Letters,
1: yeah.
2: one of the words of wisdom that one of the demons is counseling his nephew, and he tells him, you know, don't worry too much about creating temptation for believers. Mm. He's like, the best thing you can do is create distractions.
1: Mm.
2: And I think that sometimes we're talking about news, we're talking about the fact it's our 250th year as a nation.
1: Wow.
2: I think if we allow ourselves as believers to get distracted from the opportunity to celebrate this milestone that we have, to also celebrate the opportunities we have every single day to love and serve our neighbors, it allows us to actually be effective. And I think that that's the future that I want to see happening in our nation, is we're not digesting distraction, but we're engaging with culture.
1: The assignment for the day, read Screwtape Letters, because it's a transformative book. Coming up on Morning Light, artificial intelligence is a powerful tool shaped by human hands and minds, but it can also be misused. You'll see how Lancaster Bible College is preparing students to use it ethically. That's up next. You're watching Morning Light right here on Lighthouse TV.
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9: Welcome back. There's a new major at Lancaster Bible College that will be offered this fall, AI Systems and Technology Management. Here to share details about this course is LBC Academic Dean, Dr. Ryan Gieseman. Thanks so much for being here with us.
10: Good morning. Thanks for having me.
9: So tell us about this new major.
10: The AI Systems and Technology Management major is meant to prepare students for a career in information technology. It's purposefully built to have a wide subject matter. So anything from networking, cybersecurity, programming, and project management, so that a graduate is able to step into a technology career in an organization or business. What it's not, we're not preparing students to be AI programmers, so not trying to send the next programmer to Anthropic or OpenAI, but really have them understand how AI can be utilized as a tool for an organization or a business to get farther faster in a way that's ethical and a focus on biblical worldview there as well.
9: So why did LBC decide to offer this major?
10: Every year we go through a process of looking at the programs that we offer. Is there a program that has lived its life and needs to be sunset? Is there a program that needs to be changed in some way, updated, improved? Or is there a program that we're not offering that we should be? And so as we looked at the landscape of the programs that we offer, we noticed we really didn't have anything in the STEM space. And so started to think about, well, what would make sense for us as Lancaster Bible College? Because we look at our programs as needing a reason to exist at LBC. What does a graduate from LBC look like in this career? And so we thought about computer science, but you know, looking at the landscape of computer science and seeing that there are many graduates that are having trouble finding jobs, that didn't seem like the right fit. But AI is certainly on the forefront of both promise and even as the previous discussion here, there's some pitfalls that exist there. And so it seemed like a good fit for LBC to have people who are thinking through how do we implement AI in a way that is true to our Christian ethic. And so that's really what prompted us to start looking into this space.
9: And so how do you teach this course through the biblical lens?
10: I go back to the Imago Dei, and so that the idea that we are created in the image of God, we're told that in Genesis, and AI has been created in the image of man. And so you and I have been around long enough to remember the days of analog tape in the television world, right? And so if you recorded something and then you made a copy of it and then you made another copy of it, that third generation copy was never as good as the first generation copy. And so we're created in the image of God, but we are not God. AI is created in the image of man, but it is not man. And so we have this slight perversion that keeps happening. And so we want to think about AI as not a replacement for us as humans and our human thinking and the responsibility that God has given us to steward the earth, but really thinking about it in AI speak, this would be the human in the loop, making sure that we are keeping ourselves ingrained in this process. And making sure that AI isn't going off and doing its own thing, but that we are using it ethically, responsibly, and making sure that the outputs from AI fit within our Christian ethic.
9: And when you were doing this, I'm sure you saw that there was a need. So what type of students would be drawn to this?
10: Yeah, we are in a generation of digital first students. They've grown up with technology from birth, and so we're not looking for a student who just uses technology, but somebody who really wants to understand how it works. I think of my son. I have an 18-year-old who is vibe coding every day. He tears things apart and puts them back together. He upgrades his computer. That type of individual who's really interested not only in what it can do, but how it does it, is the type of student we're looking for. Somebody who likes to use their hands, that's one thing AI can't replace, is a human using their hands. And so, as we talked about, you know, networking is plugging in cables. Building computers is plugging in cables. It's something that AI can't do yet.
9: So what type of job opportunities once they would graduate with this major?
10: Yeah. Purposefully looking at a broad swath of the information technology landscape in this major so that students have many opportunities, whether that be a network technician, a help desk analyst, cybersecurity, even an innovation officer within an organization, helping them to look at what AI can help them do better or help them do more efficiently in a way that doesn't give up that that human responsibility.
9: Yeah. Wonderful. Well, the very best to you for offering this course, and we'll have to talk to you after students have been taking it. So thank you so much for being here with us.
10: Thank you for having me.
9: To learn more about this new major at Lancaster Bible College, visit lbc.edu. Still to come on Morning Light, he's a Bible scholar, archaeologist, and author. Dr. Scott Stripling is currently working on a brand new book. He gives us a preview next.
11: People think there must be something else. There must be something more than this life.
12: You don't go to heaven because you have worked your way or earned your way there. It's all by grace through faith. Jesus died to save you. And you can settle your case out of court today by admitting your sin and saying, Lord Jesus, come into my life. I repent. I turn to you. I trust in you as my Lord and Savior.
13: How do I know that my profession of faith is motivated by the possession of true saving faith?
14: Unless You are born again. You can't even see the kingdom of God, let alone enter it.
13: We're called to seek to have the mind of Christ, and that means to love what Jesus loves.
9: We first introduced you to Bible scholar and archaeologist Dr. Scott Stripling during our Jesus series. Dr. Stripling also has authored several books. He is currently working on a new project. Earlier, he gave us a preview. Dr. Stripling, thanks for joining us. You're Director of Excavations for Associates for Biblical Research, and you're also an author. Tell us about the latest book you're working on.
15: Well, thanks for asking. I'm working on a book right now, and I've invited Brian Wendell to be a co-author with me on this because his new research on Jericho, I think, is quite transformational. The book is entitled From Jericho to Shiloh, which is, of course, the site that I'm currently excavating, A Fresh Perspective on the Conquest. And what I have seen is that there has been a lot of research and writing in the last few decades on Israel and Egypt, but almost nothing on the period of the conquest. And it turns out that ABR's focus, and then the focus of my career, has been excavating conquest sites. And I think I'm the only person to ever excavate four different conquest sites. And so what I want to do in the book is to bring that evidence to bear, because what I hear sometimes in the secular media is that archaeology contradicts the Bible. And so I want to take the biblical text and to juxtapose it with the archaeological data that we've accumulated, and then let it dialogue, let people see exactly what we have. And I think it'll be pretty inspirational to look at that correspondence between the archaeological data and the biblical text. The conquest starts at Jericho and it ends at Shiloh, and that's where I came up with the title.
9: So tell us a little bit about it.
15: Well, we start at Jericho, and of course you have this miraculous thing that happens at Jericho. The walls fall down, and it's a first fruits offering that's left to God. God tells them, don't take anything out of this very rich city, and they're pretty desperate at that point, but leave it all here as a first fruits offering to God. And a first fruits offering, Deborah expresses two things. Number one, thank you, Lord, for where you brought me from, out of Egypt and out of the desert. And number two, God, I'm trusting you to fully manifest my inheritance for me. So I'm leaving this mound offering, this heap offering, as a means of expressing these two things. So they come into Jericho. There's this great victory in Joshua 6. They go to Ai, a site which ABR spent many years excavating. I directed the final years of the excavation. And they're defeated in chapter 7 because of the sin of Achan. And then they have victory in chapter 8. And from there, they go to Mount Ebal, where they renew covenant. Well, again, we did this famous project that I led on Mount Ebal in 2019 and in 2022. So all these different experiences that we've had excavating are just, they illuminate the biblical text. It's not that they change it, but they just illuminate it. They bring it to life.
9: And that's the thing. That's what you want to get across to the reader.
15: That's
9: facts.
15: Right. We want them, I think, if people can see then and there, before they bring it here and now. The modern reader without perspective will just try to read the ancient text and immediately apply it to his or herself. But I think if we can give the reader tools to time travel, if you will, and go back and see the then and there, then apply it to here and now, the faith lessons are just popping.
9: That's wonderful. Well, thanks so much for sharing that with us.
15: My pleasure, Deborah. Thank you.
9: Dr. Stripling's book, From Jericho to Shiloh, A Fresh Perspective on the Conquest, is expected to be released next year. Stay with us. We're back right after the break.

0: 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This is Morning Light, a different kind of conversation. 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
1: Welcome back. Coming up tomorrow on Morning Light, making Pennsylvania's capital city a place where no one sleeps outside. That is the goal of Eden Village. Learn how this nonprofit is giving the unhoused the stability to focus on health, employment, and building relationships. And that's a look at what's coming up tomorrow on Morning Light. 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
2: Couldn't be a more important mission.
1: No. That's right.
2: Well, over the weekend, I stumbled upon a popular trend on social media called mudlarking, a term dating back hundreds of years, describing those who muck through the mud along the River Thames in England for scrap metal and other treasures. Today, mudlarks rack up millions of views, poking and scraping through ancient soot for fragments of pottery and daggers and old coins and even the occasional clay pipe. Now, I knew full well I was wasting time, or at least distracting myself from more important things, like perhaps writing this commentary. After all, mudlarking is educational. Within seconds, my social media feed was filled with mudlarkers and magnet fishermen pulling up old shoes and other fragments of someone's long-ago life. But like stories about algae in the reflecting pool, I was trapped by the algorithm having the terms of my time dictated by AI, willing to give me fragments of entertainment with a few commercial breaks in between. For today and every day of our lives, Scripture's admonition to guard our hearts and our minds and our time rings so very true. After all, it's important that we stay out of the mud. For Deborah and the entire Morning Light team, I'm Jeff Coleman. Thanks for watching. Go check on your neighbors, and God willing, we'll see you back here again tomorrow morning.

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I'm Pastor Eric Lambert of Bethel Deliverance International Church, and I'd like to invite you to join us on the next episode of The Christian and the Culture, a program designed to help you take a closer look at the Word of God as it relates to our current climate in this world. 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
1: Hi, I'm Johnny Erickson Tata. And it takes a lot of work to live as a Christian, doesn't it? To use a metaphor, it's like spiritually curling 100-pound barbells. Almost nobody really likes to lift them, right? So what do? We discuss proper barbell lifting techniques. As Christians, we listen to the testimonies of famous people who have lifted record-breaking weights. And we collect books about great barbell lifters of the past. We do everything but actually walk up to the barbells and lift them, right? But Philippians chapter 2 says, continue to work out your salvation with fear and trembling. For it is God who works in you, not only to will, but to act according to his good purpose. Friend, time to face that challenge. Put your hands around that problem as though it were a barbell, and work through it in the name of Jesus. Because as you work out your salvation, God works in you. He will give you the power, the desire, and the strength to accomplish his will.

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4: There has been a huge cultural shift in the United States. More than half of the United States are now non-Christians. The whole Christian landscape of our country is shifting. What does that mean for us? What does it look like for us to bring Jesus into our own backyard? What does it look like to join Him on His mission of restoration in the world around us?

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1: God gives some awfully dangerous warnings in Scripture. I mean, take those chilling words in Isaiah chapter 8. Woe to those who, quote, inquire of the dead on behalf of the living. Now, before you think, that's not me, consider this. You could be taking cues from the spiritually dead when your eyes linger on a horoscope at the checkout stand. You, quote, inquire of the dead when you give yourself over to certain television shows that are filled with darkness, or popular novels or movies, anything that deadens your spirit or makes your soul chilly toward righteousness. It's a way of inquiring of the dead. So make Psalm 119 your prayer. Say, Lord, turn my eyes away from worthless things and give me life. Oh, friend, thank you for avoiding any and everything that diminishes the work of Christ in your life today. Inquire of the living God.

0: hard work, and trust in God's providence. He was working then. He's working today. Lighthouse TV, sharing God's message every day. We're viewer supported. Lighthouse TV, positively different.
1: There is no stability or security in our circumstances. There is no stability or security in politics and politicians. There is no stability or security in the economy. There is no stability or security in people. Oh, but our true security and stability found only in God's sovereign choice.
2: With all this happening in America and the world today, people are asking the question, where is God in all this? Have we abandoned God? Or more importantly, has He abandoned us?

0: Good day, folks. Thank you for joining us here at Your Health. On today's program, we'd like to talk about boswellia or frankincense. Yeah, you've heard of frankincense. This herb from the Middle East and India is just remarkable in its ability to relieve pain, swelling, and suffering. This is something that you need in your medicine cabinet or in your spice cabinet. You know, boswellia smells wonderful. It is a major ingredient of most frankincenses. Incense. It's just wonderful. That's our concept for today. Stay tuned for that. First, let's go to our news. Let's see what's happening in the health world. A high-salt diet really does increase your risk of death. Researchers from Brigham and Women's Hospital use multiple and highly accurate ways to measure sodium intake in a study of nearly 3,000 subjects. They found excessive salt intake raises blood pressure along with the risk of cardiovascular disease and early death. The study was published by the International Journal of Epidemiology. Related research from Imperial College London finds from a study of 4,000, even those who eat an otherwise healthy diet yet consume too much salt, well, they show an increase in blood pressure and hence an elevated risk of early death. The study was published by the journal Hypertension. Well, I'm certain everyone watching today has heard the advice to reduce salt intake, yet far too many of us are not taking this good advice. Recently, several studies have called into question whether high salt intake actually causes cardiovascular disease and early death. The experts agree salt raises blood pressure, but does it cause early death? Well, our first study confirms with very accurate methods, salty diets raise blood pressure and the risk of cardiovascular disease and early death. Folks, here's the core problem with all this. We humans are hardwired to seek out and consume salt. We love it. Sodium, a component of table salt, is an essential nutrient. We need a little every day, but just a little. 1 teaspoon of table salt total a day will provide the vast majority of all the sodium they need for one day. Some need even less than that. However, the average American is consuming twice that amount, and some of us much more than that. Now, it's important to understand that most, 75% of our sodium intake comes not from a salt shaker at the table, but from what is added to processed and prepackaged foods, so just putting down the salt shaker is not enough to control your sodium intake. Our second study confirms excessive salt, blood pressure, and disease-causing potential, and it reveals even if you're otherwise consuming a healthy diet, yet ingest too much salt, you will pay a price in declining health. Now, I have a couple more points while we're on the salt subject. Iodized sea salt is an excellent choice for cooking as it contains magnesium and trace minerals, plus it just tastes better than refined table salt, but add just a pinch. Also, think about this. There are millions of Americans taking blood pressure medicines at great expense to control their hypertension when what they really need is to consume less salt, more magnesium and potassium, along with more vitamin D. Two new studies clarify the cause of infant and childhood allergies. First, researchers from Northwestern University have found food allergies result from a previously unrecognized series of events. The food allergy-causing cascade can only occur if baby is genetically susceptible to developing allergies. If baby is susceptible, this leads to altered skin absorbency. Altered absorbency must then be followed by the use of prepackaged infant cleansing wipes that leave soap on the skin, and that's the key, the soap. The long-term soap exposure is then followed by skin exposure to allergens and dust and food particles from contact with those who are caring for the infant. When this chain of events occurs, food allergies are initiated in babies. The second study, conducted on almost 800,000 kids, published by JAMA Pediatrics, finds children who received antibiotics or acid-suppressing drugs during infancy were from 2 to 3 times more likely to develop allergy-associated conditions in early childhood. Well, folks, allergic disease is causing real problems among our children, and we now have more kids with allergies than ever before. In fact, food and respiratory allergy occurrence has increased by 20% every decade for the past 40 years. Something has to give as our children are suffering. These two studies provide true help. First, we learn if baby is genetically susceptible, and then baby is cleaned with baby wipes that leave soap on the skin. This sensitizes the skin. So when dust and food particles inadvertently contact baby skin, it leads to food allergies. The keys to preventing potentially life-threatening food allergies is to not use packaged baby wipes, especially those that leave soap on the skin, and water-based, soap-free baby wipes are now available. But it's cheapest and probably best to use the old-fashioned washcloth method and then thoroughly rinse off any soap residue. Also, wash your hands before changing diapers or bathing baby. These steps alone should make a dramatic difference in the future. Also, we learn when baby is given medicines that suppress stomach acid or antibiotics, it dramatically increases baby's risk of allergy-based disease. Of course, there are times when baby must have these medicines, but there are also millions of unnecessary prescriptions for these medicines every year, especially the antibiotics. So we could do better with that. Well, today on Your Health, we will discuss the remarkable herb Boswellia, also known as the biblical frankincense. Stay tuned to learn more. Every day, about 200 million Americans do not get enough of a key essential mineral.
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2: 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Welcome back, everyone. It's such a blessing to be with you today. Well, today's show is now one of my most favorite we ever get to talk about. We're going to be talking about Boswellia, the biblical frankincense. I love this topic. Love this topic. And Richard, I love the product. It's done so much for me. We haven't done it for that many years, but wow, it's amazing how much we get to learn, how we never stop learning the older we get in life. Isn't it great?
3: It is. And it's the essence to a good, long, healthy life is knowing more. Have you ever wondered where the name frankincense comes from?
2: I have.
3: Well, it's Frank is a Germanic term, and it means to be noble or true and also worth the money spent. So to have incense that is frank incense means it's noble, true, and worth the dollar you spent or the franc you spent for it.
2: That's
3: always fascinating. We call it frankincense or Boswellia, but this amazing substance, Boswellia serrata, is also known as dupe, salahi, shalaki, or albanum indicum. Lots of names. We're going to call it either frankincense or Boswellia today. This remarkable substance has been used by the ancient Greeks, the Romans, the Egyptians, and, of course, the children of Israel. And this is the same substance mentioned by Matthew as a gift of gold, frankincense, and myrrh to the Christ child. The same stuff. It's also mentioned in Leviticus and Exodus, purification of the children of Israel because the plagues were about to commence. The medicinal component of Boswellia serrata, which is a plant, it's a desert plant, it's the resin taken from this shrubby bush. It's a resin. They cut lines in the tree bark, and during the spring season, and they may do it several times throughout the year, and the liquefied resin is collected, then it's allowed to dry, and it's the little kernels. They look almost like gumballs, but it's this resinous substance. And I might add, the tree itself, the shrubby bush, produces one of the most beautiful flowers you'll ever encounter. And it is as to say, the plant is saying, come look at me. I am more than just a pretty wallflower. I have something special within me. Tarry with me. Sit a while and smell my fragrance. And I can't help but believe God made this plant with that beautiful flower and that aroma to do just that. Pay more attention to me. I'm something that can help you. The resin is collected in the bamboo baskets, and the fall harvest is typically the most prized harvest because the medicinal components and the fragrance is at its peak towards the fall season. There are about 25 known species of Boswellia trees. They all have similar properties and similar resins, but the Boswellia serrata version species is the most prized and the most studied. But as the demand for Boswellia is increasing, they are looking at the other plants as well to try to prove their merit in various areas. And we might find that some of the other species are...

0: valuable too. And I know when we take Boswellia internally, we like to take the serrata, but when we use Boswellia or frankincense in an incense or essential oil, we use another species.
1: We use the serrata species in the essential oil, but at the holidays, you can use the one that's called the Carteri.
0: Carteri.
1: Right.
0: So it has a little different fragrance. It adds a little to the depth. So there are several of the Boswellia species. The Carteri and the Serrata are probably the most prized. And when we're talking about internal consumption, the Serrata has the most information on it. And it's the historically the one that so many have relied upon. The trees are indigenous to North Africa, the Middle East, and arid India. It is recorded in the scientific writings that the entire product of frankincense from Somalia is dedicated to the Catholic Church for its ceremony with incense. The entire Boswellia product of Somalia goes to the Catholic Church. That's how important it is today, even today in Christian ceremonies. I find that fascinating. Due to great interest and increased use, orchards are being planted in a variety of locations suitable for growth. And as is typical of most desert plants, it takes a long time to be a productive plant. It takes 8 to 10 years of a new seedling of Boswellia before it can be the bark cut and the resin and harvested for commercial use. And with the expansion of populations, many of the natural forests of Boswellia are being cleared. And with the increased interest, it's created a scenario where many orchards are being planted to meet the increased demand of Boswellia, because it has just exploded in the last 5-8 years across North America. And, of course, in the Middle East, they've been using it for thousands of years. But the American demand is really increasing. And what happens when demand increases? Substitutes, frauds come in. So you want to be sure and get your Boswellia from reputable sources so you get the real deal. You got to have the real deal. Now, the chemical composition of the resin, what we ingest in Boswellia, is composed of terpenes, monoterpenes, diterpenes, triterpenes, and pentacyclic triterpenic acids, and tetracyclic triterpenic acids. Boswellic acids, if you see a notation that says boswellic acids, and this is commonly done to standardize a product, these are the pentacyclic triterpenic acids. If you find a product that is 50% standardized boswellic acid, that's pretty good. 60, 65, it's outstanding. Now, what are these triterpenes and pentaterpenes? Imagine a chain, and a chain with little upshots on it. This is the molecule, a triterpene. They're repeating units. And what happens is the molecule turns back on itself, and it makes ring structures like a honeycomb pattern. That is basically what it looks like. And this is important because it mimics our hormones. The pentacyclic triterpenic acids mimic our hormones and our cholesterol. Now, there is no cholesterol, there is no hormone in Boswellia. There is none of that, but the molecules mimic. And so as it gets into our bloodstream and into our systems, what it does is it tells the body, well, I've made enough cholesterol, I have this new stuff in me, it's cholesterol, I can make less. Or I'm inflamed enough, because hormones control inflammation, pain, and this type of thing, so these pentacyclic triterpenic acids, they modulate the response because they mimic these powerful hormones and cholesterol. They're all cholesterol-based, these types of hormones, most of them are. And so that's basically how it works. And you don't need to know that to benefit from Boswellia, but you understand how thoroughly it's been researched. That is the sign of quality, standardized boswellic acids. One of the most ancient herbs of India, used in Ayurvedic medicine for at least, well, let's see, 2,500 years, that we know of, and at least the start of 1500 BC in the Holy Land. It's in Moses' writings. It goes back a ways. That is a history of use that attests to the safety of frankincense. And personally, being a Christian, I would never give a gift to the Christ child that was something toxic. Would you? I just couldn't dream of that. And to have that story perpetuated through the ages. So this is a level of confidence that is very important to many of us, and it is to me. The putative use of frankincense, meaning the reputation, this is not scientifically validated, but what humans have done for hundreds and thousands of years, by reputation, putative use, inflammation, for arthritis, joint and muscle pain, for diarrhea, infections of the intestinal tract, dysentery, skin infections, boils, fever, blood diseases, cardiovascular disease, mouth sores, gingivitis, inflammation of the gums, asthma, and bronchitis. That's the whole resin use. If we take the resin and steam distill it, which humans have been doing for centuries as well, we create an essential oil out of frankincense. And its application is for pain, very similar to the oral ingestion. Pain, inflammation, arthritis, stress, and anxiety. It has a very calming effect, the essential oils, and the whole herb does too. Antimicrobial, immunity, memory, digestion, and aging. These are the attributes of the essential oils. But the essential oil is primarily known by those in the know about these things as having a very high molecular frequency and energy. It is one of the most uplifting aromas you will ever smell. It is capable of elevating your mood like no other essential oil. It is quite remarkable. But our discussion today is primarily on the pill form, the orally ingested version of frankincense. So let's go to our break, and when we return, let's talk about just exactly how does frankincense affect our physiology. It's really fascinating. We'll be back.
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0: 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Are you looking for a healthy replacement for sodas? For thousands of years, the Far East has enjoyed the many health benefits of green tea. Now the Western world has embraced this potent antioxidant for its many health benefits as both a drink and supplement. Green tea has been thoroughly researched. It's been shown to improve bone density and immunity, as well as levels of cholesterol, blood sugar, and blood pressure. Research has also shown it to decrease inflammation and one's risk of cardiovascular disease and many forms of cancer. One recent study even found that people who drink 5 or more cups a day were 33% less likely to develop conditions that cause disability. For health, it is everyone's cup of tea. For Your Health at a Glance, I'm Cindy Becker.
1: There are thousands of fungal species, and at least 200 of them have been found to cause human diseases.
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0: We're back, everyone, having an interesting discussion about Boswellia, the biblical frankincense. Richard, this one's so amazing, and you have some great studies to share.
1: Yes. I am about to tell you some complex scientific jargon, but if you stick with me, I will interpret it, and then you'll understand very, very clearly why Boswellia is so special. So just hang with me, and this will all become clear. Boswellia calms inflammation by at least 9 different chemical mechanisms. It inhibits the classic complement cascade. Now remember, I'll explain this. Stay with me. It inhibits complement. It reduces the production of prostaglandins. It improves lipoxygenase levels. It improves 5-hydroxy-eicosatrinoic acid and leukotriene B4. I know, it sounds terrible, but it's not that bad. Stick with me. It reduces cytokines. It improves cathepsin G. It improves leukocyte elastase, reduction of oxygen-based free radicals, and it reduces lysozyme enzymes. Now, what does all that mean? Complement. It reduces, it improves, it modulates all these functions. Complement is part of the innate immune system. And if we disrupt a cell membrane, let's say we have some trauma or there's an infection that destroys cells, a cell membrane is disrupted. This releases complement into the bloodstream and it amplifies the immune response. And this can lead to pain, suffering, swelling, inflammation, dysfunction. Well, sometimes our system will get fooled and complement will be activated when it shouldn't be and we are suffering needlessly. Complement is there to help us fight off infections and fight cancer, but sometimes it goes haywire and it makes us suffer. All right? Boswellia calms that effect. Prostaglandins. If you are traumatized or you have fever from an infection, prostaglandins lead to pain, swelling, and inflammation. It also causes the pain, swelling, and inflammation of arthritis, of fevers when you're sick, and a lot of suffering is due to prostaglandins. The whole class of anti-inflammatories like ibuprofen and Celebrex is designed to inhibit these prostaglandins. Well, Boswellia calms prostaglandins naturally without side effects. 5-lipoxygenase. This is the removal of oxygen from fatty acids in our diet, the oils in our diet. Well, when that happens, it is shuttled, when you remove the oxygen, it is shuttled into cell signaling, and it's involved in the normal regulation of cells. So when we take Boswellia, it improves 5-lipoxygenase enzyme function to improve normal cell function. So it takes a staggering ship, a listing ship, the cell, a diseased cell, and it helps to correct it. Next, 5-hydroxy-eicosatrinoic acid. This substance is used to regulate the innate immune system. The innate immune system fights cancer, fights cells that are infected with viruses or fungi. It is the immune system we are born with. It's not the adaptive. It's the innate. And Boswellia improves this 5-hydroxy, so our innate immune system is functioning better. See, it's not that hard to understand. Leukotriene B4. This is one of the major cell signaling molecules that ends in asthma, allergies. Oh, I'm just miserable. Have you ever known somebody with bad asthma? It's scary. It can be life-threatening. Well, when the leukotriene B4 is run amok, it's a desperate situation. People die from asthma. Well, Boswellia calms this leukotriene, and it has been proven now to improve asthma scores, asthma function, allergies, and it complements medicines very beautifully. Cytokines. Cytokines are the hormonal control of our immune system. Some cytokines promote inflammation in the immune system. Some calm it and calm down the immune system. It's a delicate balance. Well, Boswellia modulates cytokines. So if you're overamped and inflamed, it'll calm it down. If you're under, it helps bring it up. Make sense? Cytokines. Cathepsin G is used to destroy intracellular pathogens. Now, why is that important? Have you ever heard of Lyme disease and how hard it is to treat? One of the reasons why it's so hard to treat is the Lyme pathogen goes inside the cell and hides from your immune system. It can't be found. Well, Boswellia improves that response by bumping up the cathepsin G and helps you destroy intracellular pathogens. And there's a long list of them, and they're all germs you don't want to have. Believe me, bad stuff. Cathepsin G. Leukocyte elastase. This is how the white blood cells destroy bacteria. You know, a white blood cell will engulf a bacteria, and then it releases enzymes, leukocyte elastase, and it destroys the bacteria. Boswellia helps to support that, helps to counter free radicals of metabolism, and it helps to control this lysosomal enzyme. This is also another way of destroying bacteria and improving the immune response. So all of these things have been proven by scientists about frankincense. And so this can lead to some conclusions about frankincense. The big function of frankincense is to calm the inflammatory response. Now, it does some other nice things, but if you're hurting, if you're in pain, if you have an autoimmune disease or a chronic infection that just keeps your body inflamed, frankincense can help you. Now, we have drugs that do basically these things as well, but every one of those drugs comes with prohibitive side effects. You know, the most commonly used medicines in the world are the prostaglandin inhibitors such as ibuprofen, aspirin, naproxen, Celebrex. This class they were used by more than any other. And guess what? They are also the most commonly used medicines that end in hospitalization, side effects that are life-threatening, and end in death. They're among the most common. So they work, but they're full of side effects. We don't have that problem with Boswellia. It has similar actions to the medicines, but without the dirty profile of side effects. That's a remarkable thing. That's how you get remembered through the ages as a critical herb for the medicine kit. Even if you're wandering in the desert, like Moses and the children of Israel do, you want your Boswellia with you. In vitro studies, meaning in a test tube, this is how we learn these things, studying them in human studies. The anti-inflammatory actions of Boswellia are remarkable, with little to no side effects. It is so effective in reducing inflammation and swelling, it can be used for swelling of the brain, like in closed head trauma or in tumors of the brain where the swelling is dramatic, and it can even be used for that. It's remarkable, and we have studies on that. We have a break, but we'll return with some of these amazing studies on Boswellia. We'll be right back. Can you lower your risk of disease? The answer is yes. One way is by including fruit in your diet. Fruit contains valuable nutrients that can reduce the risk of heart disease, stroke, and even some cancers.
2: 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Noni from Polynesia, acai from the Amazon, and two new ones, goji and mangosteen.
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2: 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Do you want to maintain your mental clarity? With people living longer, we need more research into the ways to lower the risk of dementia. Studies are showing us that people who regularly read books, complete puzzles, or solve word games like the Sunday crossword puzzle maintain their mental abilities longer than people who don't. We also preserve memory by maintaining social activities, such as volunteering, attending religious services, or regularly talking with friends and neighbors. And diet plays a big role as well. It's important to eat a nutritious diet free from heavy metals and chemical pollutants, and full of vitamins and the essential fatty acids which power the brain. These simple and important steps will help keep you mentally healthy for many years to come. For Your Health at a Glance, I'm Cindy Becker.
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1: It's very unique. It's not like perfume.
0: No.
1: You can tell it's from nature.
0: But it's just a nice aroma.
1: Yes, it is. It's very nice. And its effect internally is quite nice, too. We know from good studies that Boswellia inhibits leukocyte elastase. Now, what is that stuff? You know, in emphysema, the little air sacs, the alveoli, they're microscopic little bubbles. It's like bubbles in a bath, a bubble bath. Well, with emphysema, the little bubbles break and they become larger and larger bubbles. And the problem with that is it does not oxygenate our bloodstream nearly as well as the little bubbles. They've been able to determine that the progression of the little alveoli to the big blebs, as they're called, is due to this human leukocyte elastase. This is an enzyme that just breaks down the structure of the lung, and it leads to bronchiectasis and emphysema. And Boswellia inhibits that. We have so little to help the emphysema patient, but Boswellia does. Isn't that neat? Pretty neat. Also, it has been used to help cystic fibrosis patients, the genetically inherited cystic fibrosis. They also have precious little to help them, but Boswellia would help them. Chronic bronchitis, asthma, acute respiratory distress syndromes. This is why, one of the main reasons, and the big mechanism, the inhibition of inflammation by 9 separate mechanisms, this is why Boswellia is so helpful for lung conditions. Also, has major anti-inflammatory actions with little to no side effects. It shows remarkable reduction in colon tumorigenesis. In laboratory studies where you set up an experiment to understand how we develop colon tumors better, when you do this, when you introduce irritating substances into the intestinal tract that would lead to colon tumors, if you add Boswellia, that is remarkably reduced. It normalizes the cell function in the colon, reducing the incidence of tumors in laboratory animals. And it probably does. This is a study that would take years to do and very expensive, and we may not have better information on this subject for Boswellia and its ability. But we do know in that setting that it does inhibit the tumor formation in laboratory animals. Here we have increases of pain. It is such an effective pain reliever, it increases the pain threshold and pain tolerance in humans. This is fascinating and unique, without dependency, without addiction, no stomach irritation, none of it. It's really good for calming. Scientifically confirmed actions of Boswellia, anti-inflammatory, anti-arthritic, antibacterial, antifungal, used for topical pain relief, internal pain relief, arthritis, gout. Any of you suffering from gout, think Boswellia and cherry extract. You're going to get better. You will. Spine pain, fibromyalgia, asthma, trauma, post-surgery recovery, the anti-inflammatories. Oh, I just can't take them. I had a knee replacement. I wish I could take some Advil. I can't do it. Boswellia, or take some Boswellia with your Advil and you'll not need as much of the medicine. See, that's probably the best of all worlds. Inflammatory bowel disease, a lot of interest in inflammatory bowel disease and Boswellia, asthma, COPD, a variety of infectious disease along with anti-cancer properties. Multiple systematic reviews find Boswellia serrata to hold the most promise for natural anti-inflammatory and pain relieving agents. So, you know, laboratory tests don't always translate to benefit to humans, right? Well, what does it do for humans? Over 30 different trials, high-quality, double-blind, placebo-controlled trials in human beings with thousands of people, Boswellia reduces pain, swelling, improves joint motion, increases the amount of distance you can walk if you have arthritis. And that's so important to keep fit. And, you know, when you hurt, it's just so hard to keep fit, isn't it? Well, if we have a little something we can take and it keeps our joints loose and the pain's a little not so bad and we can get out and take that 20-minute walk more often, that is a very good thing. Then you get the benefits of exercise as well. It decreases the frequency of flare-ups of arthritis along with improvements of global assessment testing of knee osteoarthritis. All the way scientists quantify how bad a pain is, you know, because pain's subjective, right? But there are questionnaires and maneuvers to quantify pain levels, and those scores drop when we take Boswellia. Provides significant relief in as little as 5 to 7 days. And now this is an important point. You may be in pain right now, and you listen to some of our programs, and you know, Dr. Becker, that's pretty convincing. So I'm going to get some Boswellia, some grape seed, some curcumin, some noni, and I'm going to start taking that. Do not expect your pain to be relieved the first day. Now, noni's been known to do that occasionally, pain relief quickly. But you will find the best relief after 3, 5, 7, 10 days. This is a pattern of behavior we're suggesting you engage in, an improvement in your lifestyle that pays big dividends over time. Consistency leads to improvement. Sometimes the improvement is so subtle and gradual, people don't realize how much better they are until they run out of their supplement and they forget to order it. A week later, they're going, "What's going on with me? All of a sudden, I'm hurting again. Oh, I ran out of my stuff. I haven't ordered it. Silly me." Does that make sense to you? Have you heard that before?
0: Many times.
1: So medicines give you quick relief, but with that quick relief comes the side effect profile because of how they work. They're such aggressive inhibitors of enzymes or promoter of enzymes that we get the side effects. This is why the naturals are so desirable. Slow, gentle, multiple actions, but just a little with each action. But it adds up to true relief. We have more on Boswellia when we return. Have you heard about the health-promoting power of medicinal mushrooms? These remarkable mushrooms include maitake, shiitake, reishi, and ABM. The medicinal mushrooms contain beta-glucans, compounds that promote healthy immune function while helping to coordinate multiple body systems.
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2: 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I'm Cindy Becker. 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We may even develop depression. The Apostle Paul offered guidelines to help us preserve a positive attitude during times of trouble. He wrote in Philippians 4, verse 8, "Whatever is true, whatever is noble, whatever is right, whatever is admirable, if anything is excellent or praiseworthy, think about such things." Thinking positive thoughts is the first step toward overcoming worry, even depression. Proverbs 17, verse 22 reminds us, a cheerful heart is good medicine, but a crushed spirit dries up the bones. Remember these words of wisdom as you face your health challenges. I'm Cindy Becker. This is our hope for you today.
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0: We're back, everyone, learning about the amazing benefits of Boswellia. And to help you out, we have the Dr. Becker's BioNutrients Boswellia extract. Buy one, get one free today only, so don't miss that one. Richard, we have some more studies to go through. Some
1: yes.
0: really amazing, different things that Boswellia helps with.
1: There's so much to learn about Boswellia now. It's hard to prioritize, but we must, so we will press forward. How about hand stress arthritis? What do I mean? Maybe you work on a production line and you use your hands a lot. Maybe you're a checker at the grocery store and one product after the next. Hand stress arthritis. Well, this showed Boswellia reduced the sed rate, meaning how inflamed your body was. It reduced the swelling, reduced the pain, and a quicker return to full use of the hands without needing any medicines. That was the pattern in this study. That's remarkable. Rheumatoid arthritis. Multiple animal studies and human studies now improvements in pain, swelling, and joint function in rheumatoid arthritis. And one of the great things about Boswellia, it complements curcumin from the spice turmeric. Those two together are remarkably effective in arthritis and inflammatory bowel disease. That's been studied. 8 double-blind studies, at least, in inflammatory bowel disease involving ulcerative colitis, Crohn's disease. See, folks, now you know we went through the 9 mechanisms of calming inflammation of Boswellia, and you understand a little better now why it helps inflammatory bowel disease, Crohn's disease, ulcerative colitis. This is disabling these diseases. It keeps people at home. They can't engage life. It's painful. They become anemic. They lose. Oh, it's just terrible. If you know somebody with it or you have it, you understand that. Improvements in pain. Improvements in clinical remission is more common in the studies. Bowel movement frequency is decreased. Superior or equal or superior to mesalazine, which is the main medicine we use for ulcerative colitis and Crohn's, but with fewer side effects. Anti-inflammatory, antioxidant mechanism to explain. How about post-operative pain, joint pain? Rotator cuff surgery. Have any of you, raise your hands. Anybody had rotator cuff? It's a tough surgery to get over, isn't it? It takes a long time to get that motion back. Well, if you add Boswellia to your plan, you're going to be up and moving faster. You're going to regain use of your shoulder quicker if you use Boswellia. Add a little turmeric. They even studied that together. When you do the Boswellia with turmeric or curcumin, it's the same thing. Together, that's when you really start making progress in the rotator cuff recovery. Miscellaneous. High-dose Boswellia reduces brain edema by greater than 75% in 60% of the patients who receive it. Boswellia has received orphan drug status in Europe for intractable brain edema due to brain tumors. Understand? Does that make sense? Brain tumors causes swelling in the brain, and it causes a lot of pain, suffering, and it really does inhibit the compromises quality of life in these patients. And not everybody can take the drugs intended to reduce that swelling. Well, Boswellia works in the majority. 3 out of 4 find significant improvement. What else? Teen girls, you know how hard it is to get kids to brush their teeth, right? And they can end up with gingivitis, inflammation of the gums because they're not brushing properly. Well, Boswellia helps that. Asthma, this is really important, folks. 300 milligrams, 3 times a day. And I want to tell you, if you take all 3 of those doses at the same time, over time, it's the same thing. It's hard to remember 3 doses a day. I get that. Take it all at once. Your asthma will get better. What were the stats? Provided 70% improvement of disease symptoms on average. Would you like a 70% reduction in your asthma scores? You know, the wheezing, the tightness in the chest, the difficulty breathing. All those parameters were checked, and that's part of the results. 70% improvement. And they also found it improves your response to the corticosteroids. So if you're on medicines for asthma, you can take the Boswellia with it, and you're going to get better. The FEV1, this is how we ask. You know, when you do the pulmonary function studies and you blow into the tube and they do all this computer stuff, and yeah, you have asthma, right? Those scores improve with Boswellia. And you understand why now. It's such an effective anti-inflammatory. Type 2 diabetes, 300 milligrams TID, same dose as for the asthma. And you can take them all at once. It's okay. Improved HDL, decreased cholesterol, and this is due to the nature of those molecules, those cyclic triterpenoids and pentacyclic triterpenoids. They resemble cholesterol. They're not cholesterol, but they resemble it. And the body says, we've made enough cholesterol. We can lower our production. That's basically, I know it's an oversimplification, scientist, but it helps us to understand. It mimics our naturally occurring hormones that send these signals to different body parts and result in these aberrancies that end in disease. So that's how it works. It lowers cholesterol and improves measures of diabetes control. This is a good thing. Chronic kidney disease. The anti-inflammatory effect, antioxidant effects of Boswellia helps people with chronic kidney disease because their kidneys are on fire, as it were, with oxidative stress. And that oxidative stress furthers and perpetuates the kidney disease. Boswellia helps to counter that. Applying on half of the face, studies have done this. It improves photoaging versus the other side, the only real way you can compare, because skins are different with different people. So apply to half the face, do this for 6 weeks, come back and do a analysis of the two sides. What happens? Dover Global score for photo aging improves, tactile roughness improves, fine lines improve, wrinkles improved, increased elasticity, reduction of excessive oil production, improvement of skin ultrasound testing, meaning the skin thickens. Young skin is thick, old skin is thin. Anything that increases that skin thickness in this setting is an improvement. This is why you see frankincense or Boswellia in a lot of your high-end cosmetic emollients for the skin. It's tremendous. And trust me, there is an internal inside-out effect when we take it internally. Boswellia. We'll be back for the wrap-up.
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0: We're back. Just a quick reminder on that special. We have the BioNutrients Boswellia today. Buy one, get one free, so don't miss it. Richard, I know time is short, but there's another study or two you wanted to share.
1: Yes, this is an interesting one because this deals with elite athletes, and we think of elite athletes. These are world-class, like Olympians, this type of person, or a professional athlete. Well, they're in the best health on the planet. You couldn't possibly do anything for these people. Well, that's not so. They have 47 elite athletes. They combined the Mediterranean diet and all of its goodness, low sugar, low starch, you know, with lots of fruits, vegetables, and healthy foods, olives. Combine that with Boswellia and curcumin. We've talked about this combination. And what they did for the elite athletes over time, it reduced oxidative stress, inflammation, and advanced glycation end products in master athletes, which meant they recover faster from injuries and they age slower, and it helps prevent disease. So we can even help people in great health. This is something I would like more people to think about, prevention, real prevention. Prevention goes beyond taking immunizations. Come on now. It's much more than just taking a shot to prevent, you know, chicken pox or something like that. Well, is there a downside to Boswellia? You can have some mild intestinal upset if you're taking huge doses, but nobody really needs to do that. If you have the brain tumor with edema, you'll need to take large doses, but you will accept a little queasiness to help you with that problem. I would. Allergy is possible. It is a plant product. It's possible, but there are not many reports in the literature about people having allergic reactions. I couldn't find any. I'm sure it's happened somewhere, but it's not a major problem. Safety in children, pregnant and lactating mothers is undetermined. However, remember, this was a gift to the Christ child. I find it hard to believe that the wise men would give the Christ child something toxic. It's not scientific, but it's my belief, and I'm entitled to it. Theoretical cytochrome P450, pardon me, cytochrome P450 drug theoretical. So what they're saying is it's possible that if you take this, it could interfere how you metabolize medicines because of the strong effect of Boswellia. Well, some researchers reported in Plant Medica, they did the toxicology and they found it took 15 times the normal doses we'll be telling you about to create that effect. So you would have to intentionally take a bottle in the morning and a bottle in the evening to even come close to inhibiting. So drug interactions, according to this study, they don't happen at our common doses. It's safe. safe to do. The dosage, our product is 450 milligrams, but it's special. See, we always standardize, we always assure purity, and we spike with the active ingredients. So that 450 is really packed with the standardized boswellic acids. So many of you, one pill a day is enough. But if you're really hurting, you might want to take three pills a day and then go down to one or two as you get better. Use the least to achieve the job, but take an effective dose. So typically it's a higher dose to start. As you get relief over a week or two, bring it down to a more economical one or two a day. Find the dose that works for you. Well, folks, Boswellia has an ancient history of providing medicinal benefits. Boswellia is a biblical herb of major significance. It helps with pain, helps with inflammation, helps with breathing, helps with a very inflamed intestinal tract, and I'm certain it can help you. Thank you for your kind attention here at Your Health. We'll see you tomorrow, folks. Bye-bye, everyone.
0: Thanks, everyone. We'll see you tomorrow right here on Your Health. Bye-bye.

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2: 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I've been part of Lighthouse TV since the very beginning. 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

0: And the Son of God, Jesus the Lord, said, I am the way, the truth, and the life. No one comes to the Father but by me. Therefore, go into all the world, teaching and preaching the gospel to every single person at the remotest parts of the earth.
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0: What are the most important words you ever heard from your father? Did you ever hear your father say, I love you? What was your feeling the first time you ever heard your dad say, I love you? How old were you when you heard it? How old was your father when he said it? Or maybe you're one of those persons and you look back in your life and you realize your father passed away so early in your life that you don't ever remember anything about your father. Or it may be that you had some years on you and your father passed away, and you never heard your entire life your father ever say, I love you. How did you feel when you heard that your father had died and you realized you would never, never hear him say, I love you? Do you think that the absence of your father's love has had any effect on your relationships in life, your relationship to your husband, your wife, your children, or your friends? Or do you think somehow that all that you just sort of grew out of that, and so that's not a problem? Well, my friend, you don't grow out of a relationship that's so disconnected and so empty and so fragile and so fragmented as growing up without a father's love. And what I want to talk about in this message is simply this: making a good connection. And I want you to turn, if you will, in the Old Testament to 2 Samuel chapter 14. 2 Samuel chapter 14. And I want to tell you what's happening before we read this passage. 2 Samuel chapter 14. David's daughter Tamar is seduced by her brother Amnon. She rejected him and rejected him until finally he raped her. And so when David heard about it, the only thing the Bible says is that he was angry. That would tell us something of how disconnected he was to his children. Her brother, Absalom, said, don't say a word. 2 years later, he kills Amnon. And then he flees because of his fear of his father. And this scripture begins in this 28th verse of this 14th chapter with that in mind. Now Absalom lived 2 full years in Jerusalem and did not see the king's face, that is King David. Then Absalom sent for Joab to send him to the king, but he would not come to him. So he sent again a second time, but he would not come. Therefore, he said to his servants, in order to get his attention, see Joab's field is next to mine, and he has barley there. Go and set it on fire. So Absalom's servant set the field on fire. Then Joab arose and came to Absalom at his house and said to him, why have your servant set my field on fire? Absalom answered Joab, behold, I sent for you, saying, come here that I may send you to the king to say, why have I come from Geshur? It would be better for me to still be there. Now therefore, let me see the king's face, and if there is iniquity in me, let him put me to death. So when Joab came to the king and told him, he called for Absalom. Thus he came to the king and prostrated himself on his face to the ground before the king, and the king kissed Absalom. Now what I want you to see is this. Because Absalom had killed his own brother and he fled, his father would not see him for 2 years after he brought him back to Jerusalem. There was something in Absalom that so desired to see his father, such a deep yearning desire to see his father, he said, Joab, take me to him, even if it means that he will kill me on the spot, I want to see him. If you examine David's life, his whole family was totally disconnected. And so in the light of that, as a background, I want us to think in terms of this whole issue of making a good connection between the father and his children. It's very evident, not only in life, but as those who have studied all kinds of relationships between children, parents, and father, and so forth, and God, very evident that there is a fundamental need in the life of every child which God has placed there for that child to have a strong emotional relationship. So when we talk about being connected, we're talking about a strong emotional connection with our fathers. When a child has a strong emotional connection with their father, it is easier for them to trust God, easier for them to believe in God, easier for them to respect God. When a child does not have that relationship, there's a sense of distance, there's a sense of confusion about who God is and what He's like, and it's extremely difficult for a child to genuinely love God when they have no real, true, strong relationship with their father. Very important that every child have a strong emotional relationship with their father. Now, it's interesting when you begin to see the results of these things in a person's life, in a child's life. When you look at a father, because a child's reaction to their father is going to reveal their attitude toward God, because that's their image of God. What kind of an opportunity does a child have to grow up in that kind of family when they can't express their hurts and pains, when they're expected to do more than they know to do, and besides that, they live in fear that they're going to do something wrong and be scolded by their father, that he's passive, that he's not involved in their life, he doesn't seem to really care about what's going on in their life. What kind of a chance does a kid have? So I want to say this to you. Before you and I begin to criticize and pass judgment on children or teenagers for the kind of lifestyle they're living, though it may be absolutely wrong, I'm not defending that. They get off in drugs, they get in alcohol, they dress seductively, they get into sex, they get into all of these things. And we are quick, very quick to judge them and say, these rebellious teenagers, maybe you need to stop and ask yourself the question, what is the root cause? Have they been so disconnected from their father? Have they been so empty? No relationship, no feeling, nothing that connect them. Are they not acting out what normal, natural child would act when the father, who is the key figure in that child's life, when he is acting in a way that sends these messages that makes that child feel worthless? And besides that, when you start talking to that child about God, who's interested in a God who doesn't care, who is not compassionate, who scolds, who shames, who berates, who destroys your sense of self-image and self-worth? Don't give me a God like that. Is there any wonder that we're growing up a whole generation of children who are not interested in church because that represents God's house? Not interested in the Bible because that represents God's book? Not interested in preachers because they talk about God? Not interested in the Christian faith because, after all, that is the faith of God? And so we're quick to criticize. We want to judge them. Am I condoning their sin? No, indeed. But we have to stop and ask the question, what's the root cause? Now, let me say this about moms. This message is not just the fathers, because let me just say this. You moms, some of you live in a household where your husband's character fits everything I just said. And so your attitude may be, well, it's hopeless. It's helpless.

on his own children, these attitudes and these habits and this behavior that is the result of his disconnection with his father. He didn't have that kind of foundation. He didn't have that kind of relationship. So what is he doing? He's passing on the only thing he knows. That's all he knows. That's what he's been taught. That's his image of God that he has. So he brings it into his family, passes it on to his son. That's why it is so very, very important that what we do in the lives of our children. Listen, it isn't only going to be in their life. It's going to be in the life of their children and their children, generation after generation, unless it's stopped. And it can be stopped when God intervenes and begins to reveal to a person what's going on in their life. So I want to talk about, for a few moments, a process. Now, I want you to remember this word. If you heard me say this word, process, say amen. Because what we're talking about is something that you don't get over today, tomorrow, or go into a counselor, and 2 weeks later, you're healed. Wounds that are emotional wounds, are deep wounds, hurtful, painful wounds, that people carry that pain with them for years and years and some all of their life. Some people will live with this pain and they'll die with it. And some people will live with the frustration, the anxiety, and anger down inside that they haven't directed. And so what happens is they say, well, you know, yes, I had a good father. I know he was a good father, because they don't want the guilt of saying, my father was a tyrant. Oftentimes they do, but sometimes they don't. So what does a father do? So I want to make some suggestions about the process of being reconnected with your children. To get connected once again. So let's think about this. What's the first step in taking initiative? Express verbally your love to your son or your daughter. And what do I mean by that? You just tell them, I just want you to know, son, I just love you. Your dad loves you. A lot of difference when a child feels love. But you've got to start, Dad, by saying, I love you. Now, the first time you get the courage to say it, you may say, I just want you. And you know what? It may not come out. You know why? Because you have jammed it and stuffed it for so long. You don't even know how to say it. I understand that. And God understands that. That's okay. You know what? You'll make it. Your goal is to express love. When you say, I love you, and you put some emotion behind that, do you realize that you could change the whole destiny of your child? I love you. Let me ask you a question. How many of you do not want to be loved? Right. Everybody wants to be loved. Who needs to be loved? Everybody. And that little child especially. And growing up, whether he or she are three, whether they're three or 16 or 23 or 43, 53, 63, 70, 83, I've never met anybody who said, I don't want to be loved. No. You know why? Because God created us to be loved. And then what we have to do, one of the steps we take, is to discover, how do you love that child? Now, when the Bible says train up a child in the way he should go, you don't train every single child the same way. Every child doesn't have the same personality. And parents say, you know what? I don't understand this to save me. I have four children. Three of them are saints. One of them is a rebel. I do not understand it. You know what? Don't waste your time trying to figure out. Because it does not mean that you have failed as a parent. Different personalities react different ways. So what you're going to have to ask is, ask yourself the question, how do I express love to my son or my daughter? Now, here's what we do. We think sometime, well, now, here's what I know will express love. And what we do is we interpret what's love to us. What may be an expression of love that gets to me may not be an expression of love that gets to my son or daughter. So, how do you express love? I'll give you five words. This is not original with me, but it is absolutely the truth. How do you express love? Words. I love you. Whether it's painful to say it or not, I love you. That's the first. I love you. Secondly, is gifts. You say, well, now what do you mean by gifts? I mean, well, there's certainly nothing wrong with giving a child something. You express love by giving. Thirdly, is quality time.
And these are not necessarily in this order.

0: but quality time. Sometimes all a kid wants is, they just want your undivided attention, because your undivided attention says, I am important to my dad. And I can remember my kids would walk in sometime late, and I'd be studying or something, and sometime be 11:30 at night. I don't care what I was doing. I dropped it. I wanted to hear what was on their mind and heart. And I learned the hard way to do it. And that is, one day, one of them was talking to me, and they said, Dad, you're not listening, are you? I said, nope, I'm not. You're absolutely correct. Taught me a lesson. You think a child doesn't know when we're connecting and when not connecting? We don't have to say, I'm not listening. All we have to do is be disinterested, disconnected. But think about this. Words, quality time, giving, serving them. And you know what interests me and blessed me this morning? This great big guy walked up to me after the service. He said, you know, he said, I used to be like you were talking about. He said, then I decided I was going to serve my children. I mean, he's a big fella. He said, I decided I was going to be a servant. And I thought, I was so proud of him, I wanted to hug him good. I'm going to be a servant, not some macho, big, muscular fella. I'm going to be a servant. And then, of course, touching. There's something about hugging your son, hugging your daughter in a godly fashion, kissing her on the cheek. He says, I love you. There's something about touching. We're talking about connecting. You have to decide which one of those words fits your children. If you want to start reconnecting, if you want to start building this tremendous bridge between you and your children. And then there's another thing. That is, you've got to be transparent. You've got to be willing to say, you know what? I really blown it. You've got to be open and transparent. They've got to see. Listen, a child, watch this. A child needs to feel your wound. You may be wounded because of what you've done to them. You know what? A child will relate to your woundedness because you feel what you did to them. That has an awesome effect in helping build that bridge back. And if you come in, I know I made some mistakes, and I want to ask you to forgive me, and I want you to know I love you, and see you, son. You know what? That's total disconnection. That has nothing to do with emotion whatsoever. There must be emotional connection, and that emotional connection is not going to take place until there's transparency. Now, watch this next one, because this is the one I said in the very beginning. I said, this is a what? I said, this whole idea is a what? Process. Next point, be prepared to get rejected. Be prepared to get rejected, because oftentimes they're going to say, well, I wonder what he wants. What is he up to? Oh, I've heard this before. Or, I don't believe this. I mean, you can't change overnight. And so get prepared to be rejected. Or it may be they can believe you, but they're so wounded they can't feel it. They like to feel your love, but they can't feel it. They feel so wounded they can't feel it. So be prepared to be rejected. Next, naturally, you're going to pray and ask God to help you. God, show me how to relate to my children. Show me how to build this bridge. Show me how to reconnect to my daughter. Show me how to reconnect to my son. And then the last thing I would simply say is this. Watch this. Believe that you're going to succeed, because this is exactly what God has been doing to you and me all of our life. Connecting to us. Working in our lives in such a way to show us how much He loves us. That we're forgiven, that He understands us, that He's not going to berate us. He's not going to punish us. Discipline, yes, but not punish us. He's not going to explode in anger over us. He's not going to cast us out. He's not going to throw us away. He's not going to absolutely put us on the shelf. He loves us, He understands us, and He's always building that bridge in our behalf. You know what? You and I can ask God to enable us to reconnect, build the bridge in this wonderful relationship that we can have with our sons and our daughters. God is on your side to help you do it. Well, how does that all begin? It all begins with getting connected to God yourself. by asking the Lord Jesus Christ to forgive you of your sins and to tell Him you've blown it and to realize that you've been so disconnected. The Bible says there's a great gulf that exists between you and God. Listen carefully. God is willing to close the gap and make it possible for the two of you to become one, forgiven of your sins, Christ living inside of you, enabling you, helping you to become the man God wants you to be. It's a choice you make, a decision you make, what we call to be saved, to be forgiven of your sins. And I want to encourage you, if you've never done that, to simply pray this simple prayer. Father, I desperately need to be forgiven of my sins. I've messed it up, God. I do believe that Jesus went to the cross and died for my sins. And I'm asking you to forgive me on the basis of His death, that I might become a child of God and become the kind of godly father or godly mother or godly person that you want me to be. My friend, He'll answer that prayer every single time. And one other thing, this is the kind of message you have to think of. It's a process. But the key is, don't give up, Dad, no matter what.
1: Coming up in just a moment, more with Dr. Charles Stanley.

music was always a part of my life, you know. I remember when I was younger just really loving melody, loving songs. And my grandmother sang in the choir, played piano. My aunt played piano. So there was a lot of just music in my life. In 1984, we went to First Baptist Church of Atlanta. So I started getting involved at First Baptist Atlanta in the youth group. And probably within the first month of me being there, I told my mom and dad, I was like, I'm going to try to audition for this band. At first, I was kind of skeptical, and I don't think I can do this. And my parents said, you should. So I auditioned, and I made it. And so literally, like within 2 weeks, I was on a stage playing music for the youth group. I remember, you know, being able to do a youth camp or being able to go out and do a crusade and play, and started being able to make a living doing it, you know. And so that's really how it all started, and kind of going, maybe instead of me trying to, you know, move to Nashville and do my thing, God's got me planted in a church right now just to serve the local church, to lead those people in worship, and just really loved it, you know. I went on a men's retreat in 2013. I got back to leading with just an acoustic guitar in a room full of broken people who were being vulnerable about their brokenness. And the Lord just really impressed on me in that, Todd, I've always been with you. I've always been your song. You don't need a massive production to be used by me. I also feel like he was saying, there's a lot of sons and daughters like you who are professional ministers who think that maybe what I most want for them is their gifting that I gave them. And I just want you to follow me in this journey of letting them know that I just want them to learn that they're my beloved son or daughter.

0: that's how Worship Circle, this ministry we do now, started.
1: What was brilliant about that CD is it's so honest.
0: And it's just been a joy to slow down, to gather other ministry leaders together, and kind of lead us all toward just following what God has for us from season to season at a pace that is healing. And with Worship Circle, there's just this community where, you know, our line and our purpose is that ministry leaders would know they're loved and not alone.
2: We're glad you're here. So glad. Each of you are precious, you guys. Like, there's never going to be another one of you.
0: A lot of the themes I heard from Dr. Stanley teach pretty much weekly. I love the fact he talked about the Holy Spirit, the journey with the Holy Spirit, and the presence of God.
3: And you take a person to put them in their spiritual gift and help them understand how to operate out of that gift. You're going to see a person who begins to reach toward the maximum of their potential to fulfill God's purpose in their life.
0: Those were foundational themes in my life as God was just kind of forming my faith.
3: Oftentimes, people will go through their whole life and never understand the absolute essential ministry of the Holy Spirit in their life.
0: If you're a mom at home, if you're, regardless of your role, you're a ministry leader. And I don't say that to put weight on anyone, but it's basically just be loved and know that you're not alone. God is always with you. His Spirit is always with you. That is it. And I agree with Dr. Stanley. We're meant to go it alone, and we were meant to be loved and not alone. It really is the gospel.

0: 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Next on In Touch, life's number one priority.
1: Do you often feel the tension between doing what you want to do and what you feel like you should do? Well, what areas of your life do you feel that tension the most often? And how do you respond? That is, which one wins over the most? What you want to do or what you know in your heart you should do? And when you do what you want to do rather than what you know you should do, how do you feel? Do you feel guilty? Feel defeated? How do you feel? When you do what you know you ought to do rather than what you want to do, how do you feel? Victorious? Like you've conquered temptation? Feel good about yourself? Well, life is full of decisions, and therefore life's going to be full of tension. And sometimes when these decisions are absolutely crucial in our life, and we have two alternatives and one looks just as good as the other, or we know that one is right and one is not right, what we want to do versus what we should do, and the tension is so strong, oftentimes we discover the strength of our heart, the strength of our life. And so, since life's just full of those things, it's one of those areas that all of us have felt and do feel tension in our lives. It's something so very simple, but something so profound. It's the one area that has the most awesome impact upon our life of everything else. And yet you would think that after we've been saved for a while, we would have learned, and therefore there wouldn't be any tension in this at all. But there is. And that's the area that I want to talk about in this message. And I want you to turn, if you will, to the 10th chapter of the Gospel of Luke. 10th chapter of the Gospel of Luke. It's amazing how God could put so much truth in so few words, in something as simple as this incident, to identify to us what is the number one priority in the life of the believer. Now, if you should ask people what is the number one priority, you'd probably get lots of answers. But it's very clear in this passage, from Jesus' perspective, what is the number one priority in our life. So if you'll notice that he's just been talking about the Good Samaritan in this chapter and the parts before this. And then beginning in verse 38, he says, "Now as they were traveling along," that is Jesus and his disciples, "he entered a village, and a woman named Martha welcomed him into her home. She had a sister called Mary, who was seated at the Lord's feet, listening to his word. But Martha was distracted with all her preparations, and she came up to him and said, 'Lord, do you not care that my sister's left me to do all this serving alone? Then tell her to help me.' But the Lord answered and said to her, 'Martha, Martha.'" Now, probably it would have been the same thing as, "Dear, dear Martha, now you're getting all upset. You're worried and bothered about so many things. But only one thing is necessary. For Mary has chosen the good part, which shall not be taken away from her." Now, this is such an important passage of Scripture, and I want to talk about these three primary people of Mary, Martha, and Jesus in just a moment. But just to remind you that Jesus has gone to this home probably oftentimes, and he's on his way to Jerusalem with his disciples, and he has decided to stop off at Mary, Martha, and Lazarus' home, where he felt welcomed, and certainly he felt loved. And in the process of doing so, an incident happens here in which he identifies for us what is the number one priority in our life. Now, the truth is, all of us have priorities in our lives. We all have priorities in different areas of our lives. Now, on this particular occasion, let's think about what's happening here. Martha, more than likely, is sort of the head of this household. Now, I'm not saying that she runs things, but she at least is the most outgoing one, and she takes charge. When she finds out that Jesus and his group are coming, she gets in the kitchen. No, more than likely, she's got Mary there with her, and so they're working on dinner or lunch or whatever it may have been. And they must have been pretty well off for them to have had an alabaster box of nard for her to not just open or break the seal and let the aroma fill the house, but she absolutely poured it on his feet. And so must have had a rather large house for these 13 men to arrive and to have dinner. And so one thing I know about her, she was a very industrious woman, probably very organized, and she was to take control kind of person. Nothing wrong with that. But also, I know she was a very courageous woman. How do you know that? Because the Bible says that, of course, the Pharisees and the Sadducees were doing their best to trap Jesus and to kill him in every way they could. In fact, anybody who associated with them, their life was in danger. The 12th chapter of John, if you look at that, if you will, again, and the 10th verse says, this group of religious leaders were so wicked and so vile and so uncouth and so unethical and so unspiritual. Listen to what that happens. Verse 10, but the chief priest planned to put Lazarus to death also. In fact, the fact that he was walking around was a testimony to the fact that Jesus did have supernatural power, that he raised them from the dead. And so in their minds, they not only were willing to kill the Messiah, they were willing to kill a man whom he raised from the dead simply to defame him and to be able to say, well, you know, you didn't really raise him from the dead. Now he's dead again. And the issue was they want to kill both of them. And so the very fact that she would invite them into her home said that she was a very courageous woman. So there is nothing wrong with this woman. She has commendable characteristics about her. And the Bible says that he loved Mary and Martha and Lazarus. He loved Martha and her sister and Lazarus. So he loved them both. Now here's Mary. The three times that you find Mary mentioned in the Bible, you know where she is? Sitting at the feet of Jesus every time. What Mary did was not the proper thing to do for a woman in those days. The proper place for a woman in those days was in the kitchen in preparation. But you know what? Mary's love for Jesus, she didn't care what the norm was. She was going to take advantage of sitting at his feet, listening to him, learning from him, loving him, and longing to have the same qualities within her own life. That's what mattered to her most. And so while it was not the proper thing necessarily to do, that's exactly what she did. And so Martha, she had a difficult time with that, and so she's running in circles. She's pulled in two different directions, and she, of course, she would like to be sitting at his feet. There she is in the kitchen, and why don't you come in here and help me, because I've got all this responsibility, and Jesus, why don't you make her come in here? And he says, now, Martha, I think you're troubled about a lot of things. In fact, you're troubled about too many things. Things have gotten uneven. You're on an uneven keel here now. Let's settle down a little bit. And here's what he said to her. He said, Martha, the most important thing, number one thing, Mary's chosen that, and I'm not going to take it away from her. Now, that had to be a little difficult for Martha to accept that, especially if it went on probably right in front of everybody else who was there. And so let's think about this for a moment. What was Jesus saying? He says, number one priority in our life is our time we spend alone with him. Now, I want you to listen very, very carefully. You have a priority in your life. Maybe you're the only person who knows what it is, but you have a priority in your life. And the question is this. Do you value your relationship with Jesus Christ enough to make him, time alone with him, the number one priority in your life? Is he that valuable to you? Is he that important to you? Where does he rank in your life? Does he rank number one? Is he number two, number three, number four, number five? Is he down so far in the list on your time, your energies, your interest, your love, your devotion, that you can't figure out exactly where he fits? Do you put him in the category of, he's in the category of my priority about going to church, and I go to church one day a week. Where is Jesus in your priority list? Now, you know, you can ignore that question, but the truth is you shouldn't ignore it. Where is he? Well, if you don't give him time alone with yourself, and he desires that for you, if you don't spend time alone with him, doing what? The same thing she was doing. Only we have the awesome privilege of having the Word, and that is meditating upon his Word. That's how we learn from him. Listening to him. Learning from him. Longing in our heart to be like him. Desiring in our heart that his character would become our character. Desiring that Christ would be manifest in our life. That is, that our life would be a living expression of His life. That is, if we don't have any interest in spending time with Him, then He's not a priority. Now think about this. That is, that Jesus, who went to the cross, laid down His life for you. You mean to tell me you don't have time for Him? To listen to Him? And to learn from Him? And to love Him? You don't have time for that? Oh, well, God knows I listen to Him. He knows I love Him. Does He? Is that what you say? Is it not true that those we love the most are the ones we give the most time to, if it's at all possible? Is it not true that the ones we love the most are the ones we listen to carefully? We long to satisfy them, please them, love them, be to them what they want us to and need us to be for them. You see, there are a lot of Christians who think they love God, and they don't. A lot of Christians who really believe, well, I love the Lord. Well, what's the evidence? Well, I go to church, and I serve the Lord, and I tithe my income, and I try to witness for Him. That's proof that I love Him. You know what? All of those are good things. What did He say to Martha? He said, Martha, not what you're doing is bad. Not that you shouldn't be doing that, because remember that a priority is that which takes precedence, number one, above everything else, but doesn't mean that other things are not good. And so having dinner is wonderful. Preparing this dinner is wonderful. I know, Martha, it is an expression of your love. But today, at this moment, this is the most important thing. And so by Martha getting upset, it didn't upset Jesus. It just gave Him and us a wonderful opportunity to identify what's the number one priority. Now, you say, well, I want to set priorities in my life, and I want to be what God wants me to be. Well, wanting to is one thing. Doing it is something else. I can want a lot of things in life. But do I want them? Listen, do I want them strongly enough to make a decision to make it work in my life? Listen carefully. The most important thing in your life and my life today, tomorrow, next month, next year, every year, till the moment we die, is our personal, intimate relationship with Him, with Christ. The number one priority in our life is to be that time we spend alone with Him. Now watch this. It isn't because we just need Him. He wants us. He desires our love, and He desires to spend time alone with us. How blessed we are. Somebody says, well, now, wait a minute now. Yeah, but Mary had Him physically. That is, she could see Him, and therefore it would be easier for her because she could see Him. Not necessarily. I'll never forget the testimony of a blind man many, many years ago who said he had never seen the Lord until he became blind. And then he saw Him totally undistracted by life. We don't need to see Jesus to have fellowship with Him, to love Him, to be loved by Him. We don't need that. And Jesus is not saying that hard work and plenty of work and lots of work is bad. He's just saying that we have to keep our priorities right. What He would have preferred is that Martha come and sit down with Mary, and when they finish talking, then the two of them could go and finish up the dinner. And so the whole impact of the story is this. There'll always be those things that intrude, always be those things that disturb, always be those things that would grab our attention and our time if we let it. Now, here's the big question. Well, okay, so what? I start giving the Lord time every day. What can I expect? What can you expect when you make the number one priority of life, according to Jesus, the number one priority in your life? Jot them down, check them out, watch what happens to your life. If it's not true, you can come back and tell me. Say, well, it doesn't work. You know what? You won't be back because I know it works. Well, listen, what is the first thing that happens when you and I begin to spend time with Him? When we come before Him by ourselves and with an open word and begin to ask Him to speak to our heart and to read the Scriptures, first thing you're going to happen, it happens this. He will quiet your spirit. I don't care how stormy your circumstances are. It doesn't make any difference how difficult the situation is and what's going on in your life and who's on your case. You know what? When you get along with Him, it is absolutely amazing how He can quiet your spirit, shut out everything else in the world, and it's just you and Him. That will quiet your spirit. He knows how to do that. That's why David said, "My soul clings to thee." He'd learned the secret. That's why he said he sat before the Lord and listened to Him and talked to Him. So number one, certainly it quietens our spirit. That means whatever troublesomeness was there, it'll be gone. Frustration, anxiety, fear, worry, He's going to take it away. Secondly, we're going to sense renewed energy. I cannot explain it. I just know that when you get on your face or sit or whatever it might be before the Lord and He's first, you shut out everything else and you begin to listen to Him and you begin to express your love and your praise toward Him, there is a divine energy that surges through this human body that physiologically something happens. And I think certainly Mary must have learned some of this, or because every time we see her, she's at His feet. And so, first of all, there's going to be a sense of quietness, energy, but likewise, a lot of other things. And I just want to give you a whole list here, if I might. Number three, and that is, it's certainly going to strengthen your faith. Because, and I have seen this and listened to this testimony so many times, when somebody for the first time in their life realizes that they knew God had spoken to them and given them an answer or given them a sense of direction or said something specific they knew it was from Him, you're talking about surging your faith. That this God who controls it all is willing to speak to you. Listen, He desires to speak to you. He will make it so crystal clear if you will give Him the time. So you're going to have a sense of energy, a quiet spirit, and you certainly, without a doubt, are going to feel strength in your faith. Not only that, but you're going to be refreshed in your emotions. And this is the one thing that I think blesses me so often when I come in and I'm tired and just get on my face or sit down quietly with an open word and just be quiet, just ask the Lord, just sit. And sometimes I just have to say, "Lord, I'm a little empty." Or I may say, "Lord, I just need to be loved by You today. I just need You to put Your arms around me and just love me good. I just need to sense Your presence and Your love." You don't think He doesn't do that? Yes, He does. He knows how to fuse within our emotional being. Listen, all that we need to fill us up. To fill us up. Now, anytime I preach and afterwards when I go home on a Sunday afternoon, I'm a little worn, a little weary, not too much, but enough to know that emotionally, God has squeezed everything out of me, and I need to be replenished. And so I just get on my face and say, "Lord, You know what I need today. I just need a fresh new surge of Your fullness in my whole emotional being. I need You to feed my emotions and fill my cup once again." He's sitting on ready, waiting to meet every single solitary need that we have. We say that He meets all of our needs, and then we wonder why sometimes we don't have Him, because we don't give Him a chance. Certainly, it enlarges our view of God. You see, so many people's God is so confined. Your view of God begins to get larger and larger, greater and greater, bigger and bigger. When you begin to see how He begins to work in your life, and how He is working situations and circumstances in the future out there that you can't even figure out. And you come to that point in your life of that time of that decision, and you see how God has worked at every single detail already. One thing that certainly will happen when you spend time with Him is that He will purify your heart. I do believe that one of the primary reasons that most people will not get along with the Lord, spend time with Him, is because they don't want to face themselves. They've got baggage they don't want to deal with. Sin in their life they don't want to face. Anxieties, they can't deal with them. Not only that, their frustration, their anxieties are such, they just don't believe that somehow God can handle that. Yes, He can. He can take every single need that we have. And sometimes those feelings we have that emotionally upset us are the result of some particular sin in our life that we not even identified. So what happens? When you come before Him and you say, "Lord, speak to my heart. God doesn't scratch his head to find out what to say or what to think. He knows exactly every single thing that's going on in our heart. And so what does he do? Sometimes it may be like a storm that hits us, but sometimes very gently he reminds us, it's not the right attitude. Shouldn't have said that. Shouldn't have treated him that way. You need to go apologize. In other words, if you're afraid of what he's going to say, you're not going to get along with him. But if you love him and you care and you want his character in your life, you will open your heart to him and say, Lord, I want you to speak to my heart. Whatever you see in my life, I want you to clear up, because God, I want you to be able to look at me and not find anything in me, Lord, that disturbs our relationship. If you're not willing to be that honest, here's what's going to happen. You may try this, but you won't be at it long, because you won't want to face. Purification sometimes is painful, but the purifying work of the Holy Spirit in our life in the presence of our Lord is absolutely precious to any child of God who wants the Lord's best for their life. Well, not only does it purify our heart, but something else I think that you'll find, that's this. We'll find that we'll have insights and instruction from His Word we won't get any other way. You can sit and listen to a sermon and take notes, but you know when it becomes real to you? When you listen, the wisest thing you could do with any kind of a message you hear from God is this. When you hear through a pastor, go home, and the next time you get on your knees in the afternoon of that night or the next morning, just pull out those notes and say, now, Lord, I want you to get this on the inside of me, because I'm not going to share anything with you that does not fit on the inside of us, that is not a true biblical principle, that is the Word of the living God, that will make a difference in your life 7 days a week. And so if you took those notes and you said, Lord, I want you to get this truth on the inside of me. I don't want to have just heard it. I want to be a part of my thinking. I want to be able to work this in my life in such a way that I can share it with somebody else, and they too will profit from what you have said to me. Instruction, insight into the Word of God, because you have the Holy Spirit. And it's probably one of my most exciting things about the whole Christian life. One of the most exciting things in the whole Christian life to me is to study the Word of God. And then when I'm not even necessarily thinking about something that I've read, God says something to me so crystal clear out of the blue that absolutely goes straight to my heart. I know that God is speaking. He wants to say something to you. He wants to protect you, to provide for you, to direct your life. We get instruction and direction from His Word. Not only that, time you and I spend with Him prepares us for conflict. Now, we don't know what tomorrow holds. None of us do. And so we can't predict the future. And we can't make decisions today that affect the future. And so we have to make decisions today that affect today. And so we have to trust God for tomorrow. And so we don't know when the storms are coming, when the floods are coming. But here's what I know for certain. When you and I spend time with Him, you see, He says, He's like a refuge. He's like a fortress. He's like a rock upon which we stand. He's our hiding place. Spending time with Him oftentimes prepares us, so quietens our soul, that we are ready when something comes that would normally blow people off course, that does not affect us. Because why? Because we know who is in control of our lives. Prepares us for the storms of life. Not only that, it anchors us for the storms. That is, when you and I spend time with Him, it's like He anchors us to the truth. He's in control. He's in charge. He'll handle this. And all we have to do is to follow Him, be obedient to Him, listen to Him, and watch Him demonstrate His awesome power in our lives. Certainly, when you and I are hurting, the place to go is to Him. When you're hurting and your heart's full of pain, and you feel all alone, and you don't have anybody else to go to, no one that you can tell those deepest, deepest, deepest thoughts of your life you've never shared with anyone, there's somebody you can tell, and you never have to worry about whether he's confidential or not. You can unburden your heart. You can lay it all out. And there's an awesome sense of comfort that you and I will never be able to understand. One last thing I would say is this. When you and I spend time with him, there is a joy in our life that has its source in nothing else in the world. there's this overwhelming sense of deep, abiding joy that's deeper, stronger, and far more fulfilling than happiness. Happiness is dependent upon our circumstances. Joy is dependent upon a relationship. Now, you think about this. If spending time with the Lord will cause all of those things to happen in your life, can anybody, anywhere in the world, name me any other experience in life that will give you all of that? You cannot. Because we're relating to the Lord Jesus Christ, who loved us enough to go to the cross and die for your sins and mine, and then to send us the Holy Spirit to live on the inside of us, to enable us to become godly men and women. But let me ask you a question. Do you have a priority in your life? Is Jesus first? Now watch this. As you look at the way you spend your time, is He first? The way you spend your money, is He first? In your relationships, is He first? In the expenditure of the wisdom and knowledge and understanding and labors that God has given you, is He still first? If He's not, let me ask you a question. How can you and I justify having put Jesus in second place, third place, fourth place, fifth place, somewhere out yonder in the ethereal something somewhere? We can't justify that. You want life at its best? You say, well, how far away is life at its best? Well, if I could measure it, here's what I would say. I'd say life at its best is this far away. It's just as far as my feet to my knees. Because when you get on your face before the living God and you tell Him that above everything else in life, you want Him. You want to know Him, love Him, learn from Him. You long to be what He wants you to be. You long to become the person that God has predestined you to be. You long for intimate relationship with Him. You know what? One thing you'll never have to ask, oh, please, God, please, please, please. You know what? He's sitting on ready to transform your life. Sitting on ready to transform your life. So if you've never trusted Jesus Christ as your Savior, listen carefully. He went to the cross for one reason. Nailed into the cross, and upon Him the Father placed all of your sin for all of your life. And then the Father punished Him in your place and made it possible for you to be able to say, Father, forgive me for my sins. I'm asking you to forgive me on the basis that Christ died for my sins, and I'm accepting Him as my personal Savior here and now. Whoever you are, wherever you are, no matter what you've done, how long you've done it, how evil, wicked, and vile you've been, if you're willing to ask Him to forgive you of your sins and accept His death as full payment for your sins, tell Him that you're receiving Him as your personal Savior. Sins are forgiven, wiped out forever. He will hold them against you no more. And then if you're wise enough to make Him number one in relationship and every other aspect of your life, you watch God transform you in a way that you would never begin to imagine. One thing I know for certain, you never lose making Him number one. Father, we love You and praise You for giving us such a simple passage of Scripture, but so full of profound truth that absolutely can impact every single area of our life. I pray the Holy Spirit will sink this truth into every heart that hears it. Seal it tight. Let it take root. Let it bear fruit. And the fruit being transformed lives, people who love You, devoted to You, listen to You, long for You, learn from You, and walk in Your ways is our prayer today in Jesus' name. Amen.
0: If you've been blessed by today's program, please visit us at intouch.org.
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6: My faith must be based on the word of God. What does the Bible say?
7: Have you ever thought about what a portrait of you would reveal? When you look in the mirror, what do you see? What do you think God sees when He looks at you? He sees you for what you can be, what you will be. We're still on the canvas, still part of the tapestry we are being made, but this is who we are. He sees far more than you see. What He sees is a person of value, a person of worth, and a person of great promise. Don't underestimate who you are. We are His workmanship, a masterpiece.
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0: Every morning, we face choices, hope or despair, faith or fear. At Morning Light, we want you to see God's work in the person right in front of you, to see His extraordinary plan at work in them, that no one is beyond the reach of His power, no life insignificant. And trusting Him means you never walk alone. In 2025, face the day with faith on Morning Light.
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0: Hello, everyone, and welcome to Bethlehem Glory. We're glad that you're following along with this daily Bible study, The Atonement of Christ. It's fascinating, it's glorious, and it draws us closer to the very heart of God. Let's start off with our prayer from Psalm 119 and verse 18. Lord, open our eyes that we would see wondrous things in your law. Teach us through the power of the Holy Spirit the things that we need to know. Lord, make them real to us. Make yourself real to us. We want to see Jesus. And it's in his precious name we pray. Alleluia and amen. Amen, amen, amen. Well, yesterday we talked about Christ being prophet. Today we're hoping to cover both priest and king. He's prophet, priest, and king. And he fulfilled all the law of prophets. Now, on the cross, his death was a priestly act. However, he did not act as a priest because on the cross he acted as the offerer. He was the Lamb at that time, the Lamb of God offering himself. So, in a sense, the atonement, it speaks of death, but his priesthood speaks of life, and his is an everlasting priesthood. So let's establish that by reading in Hebrews, the 7th chapter, verses 23 through 25, and you can follow along with me. And they truly were many priests because they were not suffered to continue by reason of death. They died. But this man, because he continueth ever, hath an unchangeable priesthood. Wherefore he is able also to save them to the uttermost that come unto God by him, seeing he ever liveth to make intercession for them. He's unchangeable. He's alive. He lives forever. The other priesthood, eventually, they all died off, as all men do. So this is the priesthood of the Lord Jesus Christ. He's our intercessor at the very throne of God. He's sitting at the right hand of the Father. He's prophet, he's priest, and he is king as well. So that priesthood is carried on in heaven continuously at the right hand of the Father. His atonement was for sinners, but the priesthood is for believers. So he's interceding for you and me. So all the priests in the Old Testament entered by way of the blood, whether it was a turtle dove or a lamb or a ram or a bullock, whatever they gave, but it was by his own blood that he was allowed and paid the penalty and became priest forever. His ministry was accepted, and he was finished, so he sat down at the right hand of the Father. In the Revelation, you know, we're going to read some scriptures from Revelation in the upcoming lessons as well. It says, "And the kingdoms of this world are become the kingdoms of our Lord and of his Christ, and he shall reign forever and ever." Can't you hear the Hallelujah chorus singing that? Handel's Messiah, and he shall reign forever and ever. Hallelujah, hallelujah. He's going to reign forever and ever. He is the eternal priesthood and King of Kings. That's yet to come. Yes, he's king, but the King of Kings. We're going to talk about that too. So at this present time, he's calling out his people, the Jew, the Gentile, the uttermost parts of the world, for his church. That, you know, the book of Acts is the only book that still isn't ended because he's still adding to the church daily. So that church is still growing. But let's read from Thessalonians, because this is exciting, what's going to happen in the future for you and me. Let's read those scriptures from Thessalonians, the 4th chapter. For the Lord himself shall descend from heaven with a shout, with the voice of the archangel, and with the trump of God, and the dead in Christ shall rise first. Then which we are alive and remain shall be caught up together with them in the clouds, to meet the Lord in the air, and so shall we ever be with the Lord. Wherefore, comfort one another with these words. It's going to be so glorious, the return of Jesus Christ. There are some believers that don't think that the Lord is ever going to return. Well, he came once and fulfilled all of the law and the prophets. Every scripture about his coming was proven. He truly is going to come again because the Bible clearly tells us that. And we are going to be caught up and to meet him in the air. So he is a priest king after the order of Melchizedek, which we talked in lessons past. He's our great high priest. He ever lives to make intercession for us. He's the mediator between God and man. It says, I pray for them. I pray not for the world, but for them which thou hast given me. He prays for you in John's gospel, in his priestly prayer in that 17th chapter. So he's praying for the ones that God had given him. So Christ's ministry of intercession began when he left the earth and is going to continue as long as there are believers left in this world. He's our intercessor. He's our high, high priest. He knows our weaknesses. He knows that we have feet of clay, and yet he prays for us. He's sitting at the right hand of the Father, making intercession for us. He knows that we're made of dust. He knows that we have an enemy that tries to confront us and thwart us in every way that he could possibly do that, but he watches us. He makes intercession for us. He's praying. It's not amazing when you think of it. We have the Son of God, the priest forever after the order of Melchizedek, at the right hand of the Father, sitting there praying for you and for me. Let's read Luke's gospel. It's just a short verse about Simon. It says, "And the Lord said, Simon, Simon, behold, Satan hath desired to have you, that he may sift you as wheat. But I have prayed for thee, that thy faith fail not. And when thou art converted, strengthen thy brethren." He prayed for Simon then and there. He was praying for Simon because he knew that he was weak. He knows that we're weak. And so he still makes intercession for you and me today because we are weak. So the Old Testament, the economy and the priesthood, there was a termination period. Even though they lived so very long, many of them lived hundreds of years, but yet it came to an end. But his continueth forever, the scripture says. He's alive forevermore. His priesthood is unchangeable. He will always consider and look at me and pray for me and for you constantly in our weakness. And when I have feet of clay and when my feet are going the wrong way, I thank God I have an intercessor that's watching me and praying for me and caring for me. He is able to save them to the uttermost that come unto God by him, seeing he ever liveth to make intercession for them. Read that again from Hebrews the 7th chapter, because he indeed does do that for you and for me. So even when we fail, we have our lawyer, our defense attorney, our high priest, our advocate, whatever you want to call him, but he's our high priest, and he's sitting there making intercession for you and for me right now. We'll be right back.
1: Listen, the name of our program is The King is Coming, because we believe the King is coming, and we know he's coming because Jesus authenticated his second coming by rising from the dead.

0: We understand an upside-down world. But they're writing us off before we get to the starting line. A stalled generation? Who do you think is gonna fix all this? We will. Because our future is the future. So we're going to build bridges and hospitals in a day. And feed those left in the cold. We're going to do all this and more because we have an appointment with destiny.
1: Hello, friend. I'm Ron Jones with Something Good Television, where we believe every detail in our lives of love for

John's gospel clearly says that we have an advocate with the Father, Jesus Christ, the righteous one. We have one. He's there waiting for you. And in Hebrews, again, it says, for Christ has not entered into the holy place made with hands. Now, there was a tabernacle in the wilderness. There were temples that were built in the Holy of Holies, where the Ark of the Covenant was always where the presence of Jehovah was. But he said he didn't enter into the holy place made with hands, which are the figures of the true, their replicas, their epiphanies, their glimpses of the true that is to come. He said, but into heaven itself. This is where our high priest is, in heaven itself, now to appear in the greatness, in the presence of God for us. He's there for us, making intercession for you and me. He's our high priest, our advocate, our intercessor. And it also tells us that he is a king. He's prophet, priest, and king. So let's read that from Luke's gospel, the first chapter, verses 30 to 33, because he had to have the lineage to be king. And the angel said unto her, fear not, Mary, for thou hast found favor with God. And behold, thou shalt conceive in thy womb and bring forth a son, and shall call his name Jesus. And he shall be great, and shall be called the Son of the Highest. And the Lord God shall give him the throne of his father David. And he shall reign over the house of Jacob forever. Of his kingdom there shall be no end. The throne of his father David. His kingdom will have no end. He's king as well. Prophet, priest, king. So David's throne was a historical fact. Caesar's throne is a historical fact. You can go out throughout all of history, even Bible history, and see that these thrones of these kings were historically correct. And Jesus, as supernatural as it may seem, his throne, his kingdom, is more tangible, more real than all of those earthly kingdoms and kings, because his kingdom is eternal, from everlasting. It will never stop. He can save to the uttermost. And one day he's going to descend in the clouds, like we said. His work is going to be finished, and we're going to arise and meet him in the clouds, and the marriage of the Lamb will take place. The marriage of the Lamb will take place. And then along with his church, when he returns to earth, we have a vivid description of what's going to happen in Revelation, the 19th chapter. I'm going to read a few verses there from 11 to 16 if you want to follow along. It says, and I saw heaven opened, and behold, a white horse, and he that sat upon him was called Faithful and True. And in righteousness he doeth judge and make war. His eyes are as a flame of fire, and on his head were many crowns. And he had a name written that no man knew but he himself. And he was clothed with a vesture dipped in blood. And his name is called the Word of God. And the armies which were in heaven followed him upon white horses, clothed in fine linens, white and clean. And out of his mouth goeth a sharp sword, that with it should be smite the nations, and he shall rule them with a rod of iron. And he treadeth the winepress of the fierceness and the wrath of Almighty God. And he hath on his vesture and on his thigh a name written, King of Kings and Lord of Lords. That's who he is. This is Jesus, the baby that was born in a manger, the Almighty God himself, King of Kings and Lord of Lords. He's going to sit upon his throne in glory. When Jesus returns to earth with his bride, with his church, he's going to destroy the armies of the Antichrist. You can read about that in Revelation. Most of this is in Revelation 19 and 20. We can't read all of these scriptures. The beast and the false prophet will be put into the lake of fire. Satan's not getting away with anything. God is in control. And Satan will be bound and put into the bottomless pit for 1,000 years. During that 1,000 years, there's going to be peace on earth, goodwill toward men, exactly what the angel proclaimed. And at the end, Satan's going to be loose just for a little while. And God's in total control of every detail. Do you believe this is all going to happen? Amen. I do. I don't think there's one thing that is written here that's not going to happen. I know it's going to happen. So the scripture clearly declares that the purpose of God

0: the Father is to set up a kingdom on earth over which his Son is going to reign forever and ever. That same prophet was given to David through the prophet Nathan. That's how old the prophecies are. That's how true the second coming of Jesus is going to be. He said in 2 Samuel, "And thine house and thy kingdom shall be established forever before thee. Thy throne shall be established forever." Excuse me, he repeats it. It's the throne, the kingdom of our Lord Jesus Christ. You know, he says, "I have made a covenant with my chosen. I have sworn unto David, my servant, thy seed will I establish forever and build up thy throne to all generations. Once have I sworn by my holiness that I will not lie unto David. His seed shall endure forever, and his throne as the sun before me. It shall be established forever as the moon and as faithful witness in heaven." He's the faithful one. He's the true one. He's King of Kings and Lord of Lords. He's coming with the vestures that were dipped in blood. His name is righteous and true. This son, which God promised David, is going to be Jesus. Maybe we have time to read these two scriptures from Jeremiah 23, verses 5 and 6. You can read along with me because you see how everything is tied together. "Behold, the days come, saith the Lord, that I will raise unto David a righteous branch, and a king shall reign and prosper, and shall execute judgment and justice in the earth. In his days Judah shall be saved, and Israel shall dwell safely. And this is his name, whereby shall he be called, the Lord our righteousness." It's Jesus Christ, King of Kings, Lord of Lords, prophet, priest, king, and he is totally in control. You know, I believe so much in the sovereignty of God. If you read the scriptures and you know what it all contains, you can't but believe that I'm not in control of anything. God is totally in control. Yes, I have a responsibility of how I respond, but the sovereignty of God is so displayed in the Word of God that we need to grasp the truth, cling on to that, and know I can't understand many things, but I know it to be true, and I am going to trust the Son of the living God. We'll be right back.
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4: Over 20 authors from antiquity mention the Israelite exodus from Egypt, and 14 name the Pharaoh. On our next episode of Digging for Truth, Dr. Scott Stripling joins us to explore the writings of the late 4th century BC Egyptian priest and historian Manetho. 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
0: We're talking about Jesus being prophet, priest, and king, that he is going to be King of Kings, Lord of Lords. Without a doubt, he's going to return. He's going to take us with us. I mean, everything that Scripture describes is so true, so accurate, and I believe it 100%. Now, the Messiah who is to be king and occupy David's throne is not only going to be from the lineage of David, but he's also going to have a divine heritage. It has to be a divine heritage. Now, we know that Jesus was human and divine. It says in Isaiah, "Therefore the Lord himself shall give you a sign. Behold, a virgin shall conceive and bear a son, and shall call his name Emmanuel." Now, what does Emmanuel mean? God with us. He will be of divine heritage as well. Yes, there was a throne of Caesar and Augustus and all of these other kings that lived before. But the throne of David, when Jesus reigns as King of Kings, it's a divine heritage. He's from the lineage of David, but he also is the Son of the living God. Isaiah declared that. We'll read that scripture from Isaiah. It says, "For unto us a child is born." The child Jesus was born unto the Virgin. "Unto us a son is given, and the government shall be upon his shoulders." Do you believe that the government's upon his shoulders? We look at the news and we think everything's out of control. Beloved, God is still in control. "And his name shall be called Wonderful Counselor, the Mighty God, the Everlasting Father, and the Prince of Peace." The Prince of Peace. We talk about having peace in this world. Never really going to happen completely until the Prince of Peace comes back again. "Of the increase of his government and peace there shall be no end, upon the throne of David and upon his kingdom, to order it and to establish it with judgment and with justice from henceforth even forever." Justice, judgment, it's all going to happen. Satan hasn't won, never will, can't, no matter what it happens. The gates of hell will never prevail against the church of Jesus Christ. The zeal of the Lord of hosts will perform all of this. So, he's going to be, he is the mighty God, the everlasting Father, the Prince of Peace. He's King of Kings and Lord of Lords. That hallelujah chorus is singing that right now. You can hear it in your ears spiritually. And we have to be part of that chorus as well here and declare that he is who he says he is. Luke's gospel says, here we find another key that unlocks this prophecy. It says, "And in the sixth month, the angel Gabriel was sent from God." The angel was sent from God unto a city of Galilee named Nazareth. What good can come from Nazareth? They asked that about Nathanael. Oh, we know what good can come from Nazareth, the Lord Jesus. "To a virgin espoused to a man whose name was Joseph, of the house of David." Joseph was of the house of David. The lineage was there all along. "And the virgin's name was Mary. And the angel came in unto her and said, Hail, thou art highly favored. The Lord is with thee. Blessed art thou amongst women." So he had the lineage. It wasn't just that he was the Son of God. He had to be the Son of Man and the Son of God. He had to have the lineage of David, and he also had to have divine heritage. And Jesus is the only one, the second Adam, that could do all of this, that had the so-called quote-unquote, proper credentials to do this. And he did. So, from all of these, we see that Jesus, born in Nazareth, of the Virgin Mary, he was born, Jesus of Nazareth, born of the Virgin, was the promised Son of David. And one day, he's going to reign as King of Kings. Now, that is yet in the future. Yes, he's King Jesus. We know that. But we're talking about his triumphal entry the second time. He came and he made a triumphal entry. Remember that? We celebrate that around Easter time. But he's going to make this when the trumpets of heaven are going to blast and the shouting of the angels. And can you imagine what that's going to be like? I mean, the revival is going to break out then. I pray and hope it does before then and many souls get saved. But all of this is going to happen. It's yet in the future. So the babe in the manger, that little baby in the manger, was the Lamb of God. When you think about that little baby in the manger, he was rejected, he was crucified, but could death hold him? No. Why couldn't death hold him? Now you know the answer already. He had that incorruptible blood, the blood of God, the sinless blood. That's why the blood is so important in his veins. And he now sits at the right hand until the time he's going to come and call his church, you and me together. And whether we're in the grave or we're still here, he's not going to miss any one of the redeemed, no matter what. No matter what the circumstances were when you lost a loved one, wherever they may be, he is not going to lose one of the redeemed. They're all going to be with him. And then we are going to beat their swords into plowshares and their spears into pruning hooks. So we see all of this happen. If you read the fourth chapter of the book of Revelation, and I recommend that you do read it, we see the Lamb on the throne. The Lamb on the throne. We see him because he is the Lamb of God. He is God. We see the Lamb on the throne. He still bears the marks of death. Just as he said, Thomas, put your hands in my side. Put your hands and see. And Thomas said, my Lord and my God. He believed at that moment. And it describes there that multitudes have been washed in the blood of the Lamb that was slain from the foundation of the world. And just think of this. They're washed in the blood. Their garments are washed in the blood, and they're as white as snow. Just think of the awesomeness. Every little detail. He can wash us white as snow because his blood is pure. It's holy. It's sacred. And he can do that. So the Lamb is represented there in heaven in that fourth chapter of the book of Revelation as sovereign. I said all this to make the point of the sovereignty of God. You think that your life is out of control, and maybe you're doing things that you shouldn't be doing. You think God doesn't know that? Of course he does. He's in total control of everything. And if you don't know Jesus Christ, I really ask that you would surrender your life to him today, that you would ask him to be Lord of Lords of your life. You need to know him as Savior and Lord. I remember one day I met him in my bathroom on my knees by myself. I thought I knew him. I went to church. I used to love to sing the old gospel hymns. And I know countless hymns by heart. And all those songs, I wonder where they went, because my heart was not with the Lord. I think I had just the Cain religion, going by my own righteousness or what I thought was right, going to church, singing songs, putting my money in the offering plate. Then one day I met Jesus. And I have never, ever, ever been the same since. I can't stop talking about him. I can't stop studying his word. I can't stop telling others about him. He did something on the inside. The old me died. It's true. And I became a new creature in Christ. It can happen to you. The blood of the Lamb makes it possible.

Hello, friend. I'm Ron Jones with Something Good Television, where we believe every detail in our lives of love for God is worked into something good. SGTV is a weekly Bible teaching program that will strengthen your faith and encourage your heart. I promise you will find something good to carry with you throughout the week. 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

0: Well, good Tuesday morning to you. I'm Jeff Coleman.
1: And I'm Deborah Pinkerton. Welcome to Morning Lights.
0: We're very glad you made it. Well, Americans, that's you and me, have been snacking on a steady diet of algae. Reflecting pool algae, that is. Many are liking and sharing the ongoing saga of that beleaguered Lincoln Memorial reflecting pool. But are we getting the most important news in our lives? And what is our responsibility as citizens, as Christians, to be better consumers of information? Our panel will weigh in. And it sounds like an easy topic, but it's not.
1: No, it's going to be a good topic.
0: And you dress to match the
1: That's right.
0: Today.
1: Yeah. And coming up later in the show, Lancaster Bible College is offering a new major in the fall, artificial intelligence or AI. The academic dean of the college will be here to share the details of this major and how biblical values will be implemented.
0: A big question, maybe the biggest yes. question of our time right now. Well, in the past few weeks, it's been hard to miss two sensational stories dominating the headlines. The UFC event on the South Lawn of the White House and the cleanup of the Lincoln Memorial reflecting pool. In some ways, both have news value, but did either warrant the kind of nonstop attention they are receiving? Add to that our role as consumers, social media commentators, and sharers and likers of information. One could make the case there's little connection between coverage levels and the importance of a news story. You've been in journalism for a while. What do you think?
1: Yeah, that is true. Well, I think it really depends. What you're watching, if it's local or if it's national.
0: Right. Yeah, good point.
1: So in 1972, two college professors studied the relationship between news coverage and the 1968 presidential election. The result? The agenda-setting theory. It says that news coverage shapes what we think about, no matter what conclusions we ultimately draw. Now, 54 years later, the agenda is often set by our own online algorithm. Social media determines the news it gives us based on exactly what we want to see.
0: Deborah, what's in your algorithm?
1: Snoopy.
0: How
1: yes,
0: whole? That's
1: a
0: very
1: fun.
0: Wholesome algorithm there. Yeah. Well, the simplest way to fix our fast food news diet, of course, is to reset our algorithm because, as Deborah said, you are the algorithm. Every click and pause and share and comment teaches those platforms what to show you next. So if you want to be better news, you want to see better news, rather, something more than reflecting pool algae, reward the sources and stories you want more of and stop feeding the ones you don't. So my question for the panel this morning, do we actually enjoy being shocked and soothed by these sensational stories? If so, what does that say about the kind of news we choose to consume? Alex Kochman, Cynthia Lyons, and Tannen Herman. I can't believe I just said Alex Kochman, and he's here after months.
2: I'm here. I'm back.
0: Months of a hiatus here.
2: Yep, good
0: and
2: to be.
0: For this reason, let's see the new updated family picture, the Kochman family here. Let's see it.
2: That's the crew.
0: Look at that and that tiny little one. Tell us about the tiny little one.
2: So Charlotte Faith is doing well. She's about 3 months old. She was nice and large like a lot of our other children.
0: Yes.
2: And she's almost sleeping. So we're very grateful.
0: Congratulations.
2: Yep, immensely blessed.
0: Well, we're going to put you in the hot seat here. Algae, important story. Big, important story of our time. We've got a war in Ukraine. We've got a war ending in Iran. But most of us are glued to this story about American flag blue chunks floating up to the top of the reflecting pool. Why?
2: Speak for yourself. I didn't even know this was happening.
0: No.
2: which is the kind of the siloing effect of these algorithms, right? We know what's in your algorithm.
0: Right.
2: Apparently it's algae. One of the advantages of having the baby is I'm a little disconnected,
0: this
2: right?
0: Is good.
2: You know, handling a larger household now.
0: Yeah.
2: And so, and it's been very reorienting and encouraging. And just a reminder to focus on what's nearest to home.
0: So what do we mean by algorithm? Give us the basics for our audience who's like, wait a second, I didn't
2: literally
0: buy an algorithm.
2: I majored in Bible so I wouldn't have to do math. So you asked the wrong person that question.
0: But it's a math question, right?
2: It is math, and it's all you know computed to tailor everything directly to you. I mean, I'm old enough to remember when your Facebook feed was just what your friends posted in order.
0: Right.
2: Right? It's no longer that. Right. It's ranked based
0: it's
2: on engagement.
0: It's thinking for you.
2: Right, which means that the most engaging things or maybe the most rage-baiting things end up being the things that we all see the most and get the most upset about.
0: Cynthia?
3: Well, I'm old enough to not, I mean, know the times when there were no cell phones, let alone no Facebook. So, you know, and Stephen said last night, by the way, happy
0: Stephen
3: birthday,
0: is.
3: Stephen. Stephen is my husband. Today's his birthday.
0: Happy birthday, Stephen. Yes.
3: It's very exciting. We were watching the news last night and something was not the algae story, but he was like, what does this have to do with anything? know, and it really didn't. It really didn't pertain to what is new. Again, my own, our own thoughts.
0: Right.
3: Like, really, is this newsworthy? How do we now define what is and isn't news? Or what should be defined as something that should be coming on a talk show that maybe is, and I don't want to name any talk shows, but like, is that really newsworthy information?
0: Are we just being a little sour here, Tannen? I mean, the fact, say, look, the world is so heavy, life is so hard, prices are so high, gas prices up and down. Why can't I entertain myself with a little bit of reflecting pool algae stories and weigh in with my advice on what we did in our pool when we put it in an 85?
4: Well, I mean, I think that if it depends on the type of news you're wanting to digest, you know. Some people read the news or watch the news because you actually want to be informed. Other people don't mind the distraction. And I think that sometimes news can maybe wander into entertainment a little bit, and it becomes more of like, just distract me from the craziness of my life. And I don't care if we have to talk about algae, because I'm certainly never going to talk about algae any other time in my life. So we can talk about that for a week or so.
0: So there's this 50-year shift, though, it looks like, from headline writers, editorial decision makers in a newsroom saying, tonight we are going to cover the story of the mission to the moon. And today, when you literally, like Alex, missed the algae story, could miss the moon landing and not know that there are significant events, is that okay that we're customizing our news? And I really, I ask that without knowing an answer. Is there a right or wrong to that question?
4: Well, I mean, I think it's all about perspective. You know, I was even just thinking about, you could talk about, we'll just use a stick as an example. It's like that stick could serve multiple purposes, and depending on the perspective, it's a fishing pole, or it's a spear, or it's a rod to spank somebody with, or it's like, you know, and I think that that's the piece that's often missing, is we're so, and that's what algorithms, I think what makes them so dangerous, is they think that they've figured you out and what you want to know about, and they kind of tailor everything exactly to what they think you want to talk about.
0: Everybody likes these shoes.
4: It makes creating news, I think, a challenge, because you don't have the same advantage. You're human. You have a great team here, and you guys try to figure out what do people want to hear about as well. How do they want to discuss things? But you're not using a machine to reach humans. You're trying to be human and reach humans, and that makes it more challenging, for sure, of how do we capture everybody. I mean, there's more people living on the planet than ever before, and the question kind of lingers in all of our minds, like, what is actually important? I think some of us were just numb to what's going on in the world, and we've let that overwhelm us to a point where we don't really care too much to know anything either more. It's like we just kind of we're just numbing ourselves.
0: Do you see anything redemptive in any way to redeem the story about algae? Or these other, or UFC, or these other conversations, because they all seem to go to a negative place.
4: I'm sure some scientist somewhere is thrilled to have so much attention being given to algae.
0: Yeah.
4: They've wanted everybody to understand its powerful effects, so who knows?
3: The other piece is, like, I don't know that when we're talking about the news anymore that we look at the black and white pieces of the news, because we're hearing about
0: the who, what, where, when.
3: Well, and here are the facts. You know, because I think then people go beyond algae to, well, as a result of this, we have this. As a result of this, we have this.
0: Yes.
3: And so we're taking our minds to different places that they may not need to go. And
0: Cynthia,
3: I think
0: that is a great, I mean, that's a really profound
3: and
0: point.
3: That's,
0: right.
3: It's really hard. And isn't that kind of what we deal with when, you know, we kind of chuckled a little bit about the younger generation's algorithms and what we want to see, et cetera, et cetera. And sometimes then when we, you know, taking this to a different level, is when they're looking at certain feeds and things like that, and then they hit like, and the feed of the green dress, whatever it is, goes to a different place and takes them somewhere where they shouldn't go.
0: Yeah.
3: There's algae, and then, like, is there really a deeper story there?
0: Yeah.
3: I don't know. I mean, but where is that black and white piece to what the facts should be? But then we open it up to where our minds may not necessarily need to go.
0: So stay with the algae story. The president has an opinion. The press has an opinion. The president's opponent have an opinion. The pool company who did the work has an opinion.
2: Yeah.
0: Lots of people have opinions. Christians thinking about this, though, how do you not waste the moment when somebody brings up algae, and you don't just say, you know what, I don't care about it, I don't want to listen to it. But they care about it. They've heard of it. How do you use these moments and not just see them go by.
2: Well, because like it or not, you know, this is what we're talking about, right? The media does set the direction for the conversation. And so I think the real story behind the algae is the 250th anniversary, America 250, July 4th coming up very soon. And unfortunately, not a lot of people are very excited.
0: Yeah.
2: People are very divided, probably more divided than they've been in a very long time. Yeah. And so we're grasping at straws and we're looking at all of these different things. And, you know, I think the aesthetics of the reflecting pool matter. I think pulling all of these things together to bring
0: the bigger story.
2: Well, yeah, it's good to celebrate. It's good to have physical beauty. But we're really missing, what are the key health indicators? Do we have a healthy country 250 years later? And frankly, if we would return to the Lord, I think we would have a lot more to celebrate than just some of the outer visual marks of, you know, how things are looking around the Capitol.
0: Take 30 seconds and tell us what are the marks of a healthy country. At 250, July 4th, the leaders of the country convene the celebration. What would be a good celebration for the country?
2: Yeah, we debate all sorts of things, you know, the so-called culture war, and people talk about how it's all polarized, but underneath all of those cultural issues and debates, algae or whatever, underneath all of those are moral issues. And fundamentally, we're a country that has not leaned into God's moral law. We've leaned into our own ways and our own laws. If we would return to the Lord, if we would seek His face, if we would repent corporately, and also recognize the government's not neutral. Everybody has a worldview, including our leaders. If they would bow the knee to Jesus, if they would recognize we're only here 250 years later because of God's kindness, and we need to seek Him and ask for 250 more years of blessing and kindness, then I think we'd see all sorts of blessings come upon the nation, including, you know, maybe algae problems would be solved.
0: Dan, a final word to you, just as we're cruising into these big celebrations and we have gotten the big story feels to be lost. What is the better story for the country?
4: I don't know if I'm the guy to answer that question. However, one of the things I was reflecting on and knowing we were coming into this morning was being reminded, old book, C.S. Lewis, The Screwtape Letters.
0: Yeah.
4: One of the words of wisdom that one of the demons is counseling his nephew, and he tells him, you know, don't worry too much about creating temptation for believers. He's like, the best thing you can do is create distractions. And I think that sometimes we're talking about news, we're talking about the fact it's our 250th year as a nation.
0: Wow.
4: I think if we allow ourselves as believers to get distracted from the opportunity to celebrate this milestone that we have, to also celebrate the opportunities we have every single day to love and serve our neighbors, it allows us to actually be effective. And I think that that's the future that I want to see happening in our nation, is we're not digesting distraction, but we're engaging with culture.
0: The assignment for the day, read Screwtape Letters, because it's a transformative book. Coming up on Morning Light, artificial intelligence is a powerful tool shaped by human hands and minds, but it can also be misused. You'll see how Lancaster Bible College is preparing students to use it ethically. That's up next. You're watching Morning Light right here on Lighthouse TV.
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1: 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There's a new major at Lancaster Bible College that will be offered this fall, AI Systems and Technology Management. Here to share details about this course is LBC Academic Dean, Dr. Ryan Gieseman. Thanks so much for being here with us.
11: Good morning. Thanks for having me.
1: So tell us about this new major.
11: The AI Systems and Technology Management major is meant to prepare students for a career in information technology. It's purposefully built to have a wide subject matter. So anything from networking, cybersecurity, programming, and project management, so that a graduate is able to step into a technology career in an organization or business. What it's not, we're not preparing students to be AI programmers, so not trying to send the next programmer to Anthropic or OpenAI, but really have them understand how AI can be utilized as a tool for an organization or a business to get farther faster in a way that's ethical and a focus on biblical worldview there as well.
1: So why did LBC decide to offer this major?
11: Every year we go through a process of looking at the programs that we offer. Is there a program that has lived its life and needs to be sunset? Is there a program that needs to be changed in some way, updated, improved? Or is there a program that we're not offering that we should be? And so as we looked at the landscape of the programs that we offer, we noticed we really didn't have anything in the STEM space. And so started to think about, well, what would make sense for us as Lancaster Bible College? Because we look at our programs as needing a reason to exist at LBC. What does a graduate from LBC look like in this career? And so we thought about computer science, but you know, looking at the landscape of computer science and seeing that there are many graduates that are having trouble finding jobs, that didn't seem like the right fit. But AI is certainly on the forefront of both promise and even as the previous discussion here, there's some pitfalls that exist there. And so it seemed like a good fit for LBC to have people who are thinking through how do we implement AI in a way that is true to our Christian ethic. And so that's really what prompted us to start looking into this space.
1: And so how do you teach this course through the biblical lens?
11: I go back to the Imago Dei, and so that the idea that we are created in the image of God. We're told that in Genesis. And AI has been created in the image of man. And so you and I have been around long enough to remember the days of analog tape in the television world, right?
1: That's right.
11: And so if you recorded something and then you made a copy of it and then you made another copy of it, that third generation copy was never as good as the first generation copy. And so we're created in the image of God, but we are not God. AI is created in the image of man, but it is not man. And so we have this slight perversion that keeps happening. And so we want to think about AI as not a replacement for us as humans and our human thinking and the responsibility that God has given us to steward the earth. But really thinking about it in AI speak, this would be the human in the loop, making sure that we are keeping ourselves ingrained in this process and making sure that AI isn't going off and doing its own thing, but that we are using it ethically, responsibly, and making sure that the outputs from AI fit within our Christian ethic.
1: And when you were doing this, I'm sure you saw that there was a need. So what type of students would be drawn to this?
11: Yeah, we are in a generation of digital first students. They've grown up with technology from birth, and so we're not looking for a student who just uses technology, but somebody who really wants to understand how it works. I think of my son. I have an 18-year-old who is vibe coding every day. He tears things apart and puts them back together. He upgrades his computer. That type of individual who's really interested not only in what it can do, but how it does it, is the type of student we're looking for. Somebody who likes to use their hands, that's one thing AI can't replace, is a human using their hands. And so as we talked about, you know, networking is plugging in cables. Building computers is plugging in cables. It's something that AI can't do yet.
1: So what type of job opportunities once they would graduate with this major?
11: Yeah. Purposefully looking at a broad swath of the information technology landscape in this major so that students have many opportunities, whether that be a network technician, a help desk analyst, cybersecurity, even an innovation officer within an organization, helping them to look at what AI can help them do better or help them do more efficiently in a way that doesn't give up that that human responsibility.
1: Wonderful. Well, the very best to you for offering this course, and we'll have to talk to you after students have been taking it. So thank you so much for being here with us.
11: Thank you for having me.
1: To learn more about this new major at Lancaster Bible College, visit lbc.edu. Still to come on Morning Light, he's a Bible scholar, archaeologist, and author. Dr. Scott Stripling is currently working on a brand new book. He gives us a preview next.
12: People think there must be something else. There must be something more than this life.
13: You don't go to heaven because you have worked your way or earned your way there. It's all by grace through faith. Jesus died to save you. And you can settle your case out of court today by admitting your sin and saying, Lord Jesus, come into my life. I repent. I turn to you. I trust in you as my Lord and Savior.
14: How do I know that my profession of faith is motivated by the possession of true saving faith?
15: Unless you are born again, you can't even see the kingdom of God, let alone enter it.
14: We're called to seek to have the mind of Christ, and that means to love what Jesus loves.
1: First introduced you to Bible scholar and archaeologist Dr. Scott Stripling during our Jesus series. Dr. Stripling also has authored several books. He is currently working on a new project. Earlier, he gave us a preview. Dr. Stripling, thanks for joining us. You're Director of Excavations for Associates for Biblical Research, and you're also an author. Tell us about the latest book you're working on.
16: Well, thanks for asking. I'm working on a book right now, and I've invited Brian Wendell to be a co-author with me on this because his new research on Jericho, I think, is quite transformational. The book is entitled From Jericho to Shiloh, which is, of course, the site that I'm currently excavating, A Fresh Perspective on the Conquest. And what I have seen is that there has been a lot of research and writing in the last few decades on Israel and Egypt, but almost nothing on the period of the conquest. And it turns out that ABR's focus, and then the focus of my career, has been excavating conquest sites. And I think I'm the only person to ever excavate four different conquest sites. And so what I want to do in the book is to bring that evidence to bear, because what I hear sometimes in the secular media is that archaeology contradicts the Bible. And so I want to take the biblical text and to juxtapose it with the archaeological data that we've accumulated, and then let it dialogue. Let people see exactly what we have. And I think it'll be pretty inspirational to look at that correspondence between the archaeological data and the biblical text. The conquest starts at Jericho and it ends at Shiloh, and that's where I came up with the title.
1: So tell us a little bit about it.
16: Well, we start at Jericho, and of course you have this miraculous thing that happens at Jericho. The walls fall down, and it's a first fruits offering that's left to God. God tells them, don't take anything out of this very rich city, and they're pretty desperate at that point, but leave it all here as a first fruits offering to God. And a first fruits offering, Deborah, expresses two things. Number one, thank you, Lord, for where you brought me from, out of Egypt and out of the desert. And number two, God, I'm trusting you to fully manifest my inheritance for me. So I'm leaving this mound offering, this heap offering, as a means of expressing these two things. So they come into Jericho. There's this great victory in Joshua 6. They go to Ai, a site which ABR spent many years excavating. I directed the final years of the excavation. And they're defeated in chapter 7 because of the sin of Achan. And then they have victory in chapter 8. And from there they go to Mount Ebal, where they renew covenant. Well, again, we did this famous project that I led on Mount Ebal in 2019 and in 2022. So all these different experiences that we've had excavating are just, they illuminate the biblical text. It's not that they change it, but they just illuminate it. They bring it to life.
1: And that's the thing. That's what you want to get across to the reader, that there's
16: facts.
1: Well, that's
16: right. We want them, I think, if people can see then and there, before they bring it here and now. The modern reader without perspective will just try to read the ancient text and immediately apply it to his or herself. But I think if we can give the reader tools to time travel, if you will, and go back and see the then and there, then apply it to here and now, the faith lessons are just popping.
1: That's wonderful. Well, thanks so much for sharing that with us.
16: My pleasure, Deborah. Thank you.
1: Dr. Stripling's book, From Jericho to Shiloh, A Fresh Perspective on the Conquest, is expected to be released next year. Stay with us. We're back right after the break.

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1: Welcome back. Coming up tomorrow on Morning Light, making Pennsylvania's capital city a place where no one sleeps outside. That is the goal of Eden Village. Learn how this nonprofit is giving the unhoused the stability to focus on health, employment, and building relationships. And that's a look at what's coming up tomorrow on Morning Light. Now, Jeff, your closing thoughts.
2: Couldn't be a more important mission.
1: Yeah. That's right.
2: Well, over the weekend, I stumbled upon a popular trend on social media called mudlarking. Mudlarking, a term dating back hundreds of years, describing those who muck through the mud along the River Thames in England for scrap metal and other treasures. Today, mudlarks rack up millions of views, poking and scraping through ancient soot for fragments of pottery and daggers and old coins and even the occasional clay pipe. Now, I knew full well I was wasting time, or at least distracting myself from more important things like perhaps writing this commentary. After all, mudlarking is educational. Within seconds, my social media feed was filled with mudlarkers and magnet fishermen pulling up old shoes and other fragments of someone's long-ago life. But like stories about algae in the reflecting pool, I was trapped by the algorithm having the terms of my time dictated by AI, willing to give me fragments of entertainment with a few commercial breaks in between. For today and every day of our lives, Scripture's admonition to guard our hearts and our minds and our time rings so very true. After all, it's important that we stay out of the mud. For Deborah and the entire Morning Light team, I'm Jeff Coleman. Thanks for watching. Go check on your neighbors, and God willing, we'll see you back here again tomorrow morning.
3: There has been a huge cultural shift in the United States. More than half of the United States are now non-Christians. The whole Christian landscape of our country is shifting. What does that mean for us? What does it look like for us to bring Jesus into our own backyard? What does it look like to join him on his mission of restoration in the world around us?

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1: Hi, I'm Bill Gaither and I'm coming to a city near you. Join me and the Gaither Vocal Band for a special night of great music, laughter, and a whole lot of fun. You'll enjoy performances from guest artists Lady Love Smith, Gene McDonald, Chris Blue, and funny man Kevin Williams. Don't miss it. 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
2: What does the prayer of a civil leader in the times of Artaxerxes, the Persian king, have to do with us today in 2026? Well, this week on Stand in the Gap, we want to look at the prayer of Nehemiah, a powerful prayer, a prayer that takes Scripture and prays Scripture back to God, a prayer that confesses sins personally and nationally, a prayer that makes a difference.
3: Christian persecution stands as one of our world's greatest challenges. How can we expect to make any noticeable difference? Hello, I'm Sam Rohr with another Stand in the Gap Minute. When we face complex issues like the persecuted church, we can become overwhelmed and do nothing. But let me encourage you. How you live has eternal impact. In Matthew 25, Jesus taught that how we treat the least of these is service to the Lord. He said, "As you did it to one of the least of these, my brothers, you did it to me." We don't have to solve all the world's problems. Instead, we faithfully serve the needs before us. Who is hurting in your sphere of influence? Where can you make a difference in your family, your church, or your community? When you begin with the next person you meet, you may find the difference you make has global and eternal significance.

Saul kept on threatening to kill the Lord's followers. He even went to the high priest and asked for letters to their Jewish leaders in Damascus. He did this because he wanted to arrest and take to Jerusalem any man or woman who accepted the Lord's way. When Saul had almost reached Damascus, a bright light from heaven suddenly flashed around him. He fell to the ground and heard a voice that said, "Saul, Saul, why are you so cruel to me?" "Who are you?" Saul asked. "I am Jesus," the Lord answered. "I am the one you are so cruel to. Now get up and go into the city where you will be told what to do." The men with Saul stood there speechless. They had heard the voice, but they had not seen anyone. Saul got up from the ground, but when he opened his eyes, he could not see a thing. Someone then led him by the hand to Damascus. And for 3 days he was blind and did not eat or drink. A follower named Ananias lived in Damascus, and the Lord spoke to him in a vision. Ananias answered, "Lord, here I am." The Lord said to him, "Get up and go to the house of Judas on Straight Street. When you get there, you will find a man named Saul from the city of Tarsus. Saul is praying, and he has seen a vision. He saw a man named Ananias coming to him and putting his hands on him so that he could see again." Ananias replied, "Lord, a lot of people have told me about the terrible things this man has done to your followers in Jerusalem. Now the chief priests have given him the power to come here and arrest anyone who worships in your name." The Lord said to Ananias, "Go. I have chosen him to tell foreigners, kings, and the people of Israel about me. I will show him how much he must suffer for worshiping in my name." Ananias left and went into the house where Saul was staying. Ananias placed his hands on him and said, "Saul, the Lord Jesus has sent me. He is the same one who appeared to you along the road. He wants you to be able to see and to be filled with the Holy Spirit." Suddenly, something like fish scales fell from Saul's eyes, and he could see. He got up and was baptized, and he ate and felt much better. For several days, Saul stayed with the Lord's followers in Damascus. Soon he went to the Jewish meeting places and started telling people that Jesus is the Son of God. Everyone who heard Saul was amazed and said, "Isn't this the man who caused so much trouble for those people in Jerusalem who worship in the name of Jesus? Didn't he come here to arrest them and take them to the chief priests?" Saul preached with such power that he completely confused the Jewish people in Damascus as he tried to show them that Jesus is the Messiah. Later, some of them made plans to kill Saul, but he found out about it. He learned that they were guarding the gates of the city day and night in order to kill him. Then one night, his followers let him down over the city wall in a large basket. When Saul arrived in Jerusalem, he tried to join the followers. But they were all afraid of him because they did not believe he was a true follower. Then Barnabas helped him by taking him to the apostles. He explained how Saul had seen the Lord and how the Lord had spoken to him. Barnabas also said that when Saul was in Damascus, he had spoken bravely in the name of Jesus. Saul moved about freely with the followers in Jerusalem and told everyone about the Lord.
He was always arguing with the Jews who spoke Greek, and so they tried to kill him. But the followers found out about this and took Saul to Caesarea. From there they sent him to the city of Tarsus. The church in Judea, Galilee, and Samaria now had a time of peace and kept on worshiping the Lord. The church became stronger as the Holy Spirit encouraged it and helped it grow. While Peter was traveling from place to place, he visited the Lord's followers who lived in the town of Lydda. There he met a man named Aeneas, who for 8 years had been sick in bed and could not move. Peter said to Aeneas, "Jesus Christ has healed you. Get up and make up your bed." Right away he stood up. Many people in the towns of Lydda and Sharon saw Aeneas and became followers of the Lord. In Joppa, there was a follower named Tabitha. Her Greek name was Dorcas, which means dear. She was always doing good things for people and had given much to the poor. But she got sick and died, and her body was washed and placed in an upstairs room. Joppa wasn't far from Lydda, and the followers heard that Peter was there. They sent two men to say to him, "Please come with us as quickly as you can." Right away, Peter went with them. The men took Peter upstairs into the room. Many widows were there crying. They showed him the coats and the clothes that Dorcas had made while she was still alive. After Peter had sent everyone out of the room, he knelt down and prayed. Then he turned to the body of Dorcas and said, "Tabitha, get up." The woman opened her eyes, and when she saw Peter, she sat up. He took her by the hand and helped her to her feet. Peter called in the widows and the other followers and showed them that Dorcas had been raised from death. Everyone in Joppa heard what had happened, and many of them put their faith in the Lord. Peter stayed on for a while in Joppa in the house of a man named Simon, who made leather.

In Caesarea, there was a man named Cornelius, who was the captain of a group of soldiers called the Italian Unit. Cornelius was a very religious man. He worshipped God, and so did everyone else who lived in his house. He had given a lot of money to the poor and was always praying to God. One afternoon, at about 3 o'clock, Cornelius had a vision. He saw an angel from God coming to him and calling him by name. Cornelius was surprised and stared at the angel. Then he asked, "What is this all about?" The angel answered, "God has heard your prayers and knows about your gifts to the poor. Now send some men to Joppa for a man named Simon Peter. He is visiting with Simon the leathermaker, who lives in a house near the sea." After saying this, the angel left. Cornelius called in two of his servants and one of his soldiers who worshipped God. He explained everything to them and sent them off to Joppa. The next day, about noon, these men were coming near Joppa. Peter went up on the roof of the house to pray and became very hungry. While the food was being prepared, he fell sound asleep and had a vision. He saw heaven open, and something came down like a huge sheet held up by its four corners. In it were all kinds of animals, snakes, and birds. A voice said to him, "Peter, get up, kill these, and eat them." But Peter said, "Lord, I can't do that. I've never eaten anything that is unclean and not fit to eat." The voice spoke to him again. "When God says that something can be used for food, don't say it isn't fit to eat." This happened 3 times before the sheet was suddenly taken back to heaven. Peter was still wondering what all of this meant when the men sent by Cornelius came and stood at the gate. They had found their way to Simon's house and were asking if Simon Peter was staying there. While Peter was still thinking about the vision, the Holy Spirit said,

Cornelius. The next day, they arrived in Caesarea, where Cornelius was waiting for them. He had also invited his relatives and close friends. When Peter arrived, Cornelius greeted him. Then he knelt at Peter's feet and started worshiping him. But Peter took hold of him and said, "Stand up. I am nothing more than a human." As Peter entered the house, he was still talking with Cornelius. Many people were there, and Peter said to them, "You know that we Jews are not allowed to have anything to do with other people. But God has shown me that he doesn't think anyone is unclean or unfit. I agreed to come here, but I want to know why you sent for me." Cornelius answered, "4 days ago, at about 3 o'clock in the afternoon, I was praying at home. Suddenly a man in bright clothes stood in front of me. He said, 'Cornelius, God has heard your prayers, and he knows about your gifts to the poor. Now send to Joppa for Simon Peter. He is visiting in the home of Simon the leathermaker, who lives near the sea. I sent for you right away, and you have been good enough to come. All of us are here in the presence of the Lord God, so that we can hear what he has to say.' Peter then said, 'Now I am certain that God treats all people alike. God is pleased with everyone who worships him and does right, no matter what nation they come from. This is the same message that God gave to the people of Israel when he sent Jesus Christ, the Lord of all, to offer peace to them. You surely know what happened everywhere in Judea. It all began in Galilee after John had told everyone to be baptized. God gave the Holy Spirit and power to Jesus from Nazareth. He was with Jesus as he went around doing good and healing everyone who was under the power of the devil. We all saw what Jesus did both in Israel and in the city of Jerusalem. Jesus was put to death on a cross, but 3 days later, God raised him to life and let him be seen. Not everyone saw him. He was seen only by us, who ate and drank with him after he was raised from death. We were the ones God chose to tell others about him. God told us to announce clearly to the people that Jesus is the one he has chosen to judge the living and the dead. Every one of the prophets has said that all who have faith in Jesus will have their sins forgiven in his name." While Peter was still speaking, the Holy Spirit took control of everyone who was listening. Some Jewish followers of the Lord had come with Peter, and they were surprised that the Holy Spirit had been given to Gentiles. Now they were hearing Gentiles speaking unknown languages and praising God. Peter said, "These Gentiles have been given the Holy Spirit just as we have. I am certain that no one would dare stop us from baptizing them." Peter ordered them to be baptized in the name of Jesus Christ, and they asked him to stay on for a few days.

The apostles and the followers in Judea heard that Gentiles had accepted God's message. So when Peter came to Jerusalem, some of the Jewish followers started arguing with him. They wanted Gentile followers to be circumcised. And they said, "You stayed in the homes of Gentiles, and you even ate with them." Then Peter told them exactly what had happened. "I was in the town of Joppa and was praying when I fell sound asleep and had a vision. I saw heaven open, and something like a huge sheet held by its four corners came down to me. When I looked in it, I saw animals, wild beasts,

snakes and birds. I heard a voice saying to me, "Peter, get up, kill these and eat them." But I said, "Lord, I can't do that. I've never taken a bite of anything that is unclean and not fit to eat." The voice from heaven spoke to me again. "When God says that something can be used for food, don't say it isn't fit to eat." This happened 3 times before it was all taken back into heaven. Suddenly, 3 men from Caesarea stood in front of the house where I was staying. The Holy Spirit told me to go with them and not to worry. Then 6 of the Lord's followers went with me to the home of a man who told us that an angel had appeared to him. The angel had ordered him to send to Joppa for someone named Simon Peter. Then Peter would tell him how he and everyone in his house could be saved. After I started speaking, the Holy Spirit was given to them, just as the Spirit had been given to us at the beginning. I remembered that the Lord had said, "John baptized with water, but you will be baptized with the Holy Spirit." God gave those Gentiles the same gift that He gave us when we put our faith in the Lord Jesus Christ. So how could I have gone against God? When they heard Peter say this, they stopped arguing and started praising God. They said, "God has now let Gentiles turn to Him, and He has given life to them." Some of the Lord's followers had been scattered because of the terrible trouble that started when Stephen was killed. They went as far as Phoenicia, Cyprus, and Antioch, but they told the message only to the Jews. Some of the followers from Cyprus and Cyrene went to Antioch and started telling Gentiles the good news about the Lord Jesus. The Lord's power was with them, and many people turned to the Lord and put their faith in Him. News of what was happening reached the church in Jerusalem. Then they sent Barnabas to Antioch. When Barnabas got there and saw what God had been kind enough to do for them, he was very glad. So he begged them to remain faithful to the Lord with all their hearts. Barnabas was a good man of great faith, and he was filled with the Holy Spirit. Many more people turned to the Lord. Barnabas went to Tarsus to look for Saul. He found Saul and brought him to Antioch, where they met with the church for a whole year and taught many of its people. There in Antioch, the Lord's followers were first called Christians. During this time, some prophets from Jerusalem came to Antioch. One of them was Agabus. Then, with the help of the Spirit, he told that there would be a terrible famine everywhere in the world. And it happened when Claudius was emperor. The followers in Antioch decided to send whatever help they could to the followers in Judea. So they had Barnabas and Saul take their gifts to the church leaders in Jerusalem.

At that time, King Herod caused terrible suffering for some members of the church. He ordered soldiers to cut off the head of James, the brother of John. When Herod saw that this pleased the Jewish people, he had Peter arrested during the festival of Thin Bread. He put Peter in jail and ordered four squads of soldiers to guard him. Herod planned to put him on trial in public after the festival. While Peter was being kept in jail, the church never stopped praying to God for him. The night before Peter was to be put on trial, he was asleep and bound by two chains. A soldier was guarding him on each side, and two other soldiers were guarding the entrance to the jail. Suddenly, an angel from the Lord appeared, and light flashed around in the cell. The angel poked Peter in the side and woke him up. Then he said, "Quick, get up." The chains fell off his hands, and the angel said, "Get dressed and put on your sandals." Peter did what he was told. Then the angel said, "Now put on your coat and follow me." Peter left with the angel, but he thought everything was only a dream. They went past the two groups of soldiers, and when they came to the iron gate to the city, it opened by itself. They went out and were going along the street, when all at once, the angel disappeared. Peter now realized what had happened, and he said, "I am certain that the Lord sent his angel to rescue me from Herod and from everything the Jewish leaders planned to do to me." Then Peter went to the house of Mary, the mother of John, whose other name was Mark. Many of the Lord's followers had come together there and were praying. Peter knocked on the gate, and a servant named Rhoda came to answer. When she heard Peter's voice, she was too excited to open the gate. She ran back into the house and said that Peter was standing there. "You're crazy," everyone told her. But she kept saying that it was Peter. Then they said it must be his angel. But Peter kept on knocking until finally they opened the gate. They saw him and were completely amazed. Peter motioned for them to keep quiet. Then he told how the Lord had led him out of jail. He also said, "Tell James and the others what has happened." After that, he left and went somewhere else. The next morning, the soldiers who had been on guard were terribly worried and wondered what had happened to Peter. Herod ordered his own soldiers to search for him, but they could not find him. Then he questioned the guards and had them put to death. After this, Herod left Judea to stay in Caesarea for a while. Herod and the people of Tyre and Sidon were very angry with each other. But their country got its food supply from the region that he ruled. So a group of them went to see Blastus, who was one of Herod's high officials. They convinced Blastus that they wanted to make peace between their cities and Herod. And a day was set for them to meet with him. Herod came dressed in his royal robes. He sat down on his throne and made a speech. The people shouted, "You speak more like a god than a man." At once, an angel from the Lord struck him down because he took the honor that belonged to God. Later, Herod was eaten by worms and died. God's message kept spreading. And after Barnabas and Saul had done the work they were sent to do, they went back to Jerusalem with John, whose other name was Mark.

The church at Antioch had several prophets and teachers. They were Barnabas, Simeon, also called Niger, Lucius from Cyrene, Manaen, who was Herod's close friend, and Saul. While they were worshiping the Lord and going without eating, the Holy Spirit told them, "Appoint Barnabas and Saul to do the work for which I have chosen them." Everyone prayed and went without eating for a while longer. Next, they placed their hands on Barnabas and Saul to show that they had been appointed to do this work. Then everyone sent them on their way. After Barnabas and Saul had been sent by the Holy Spirit, they went to Seleucia. From there they sailed to the island of Cyprus. They arrived at Salamis and began to preach God's message in the Jewish meeting places. They also had John as a helper. Barnabas and Saul went all the way to the city of Paphos on the other end of the island, where they met a Jewish man named Bar-Jesus. He practiced witchcraft and was a false prophet. He also worked for Sergius Paulus, who was very smart and was the governor of the island. Sergius Paulus wanted to hear God's message, and he sent for Barnabas and Saul. But Bar-Jesus, whose other name was Elymas, was against them. He even tried to keep the governor from having faith in the Lord.

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0: Hello, everyone, and welcome to Bethlehem Glory. We're glad that you're following along with this daily Bible study, The Atonement of Christ. It's fascinating, it's glorious, and it draws us closer to the very heart of God. Let's start off with our prayer from Psalm 119 and verse 18. Lord, open our eyes that we would see wondrous things in your law. Teach us through the power of the Holy Spirit the things that we need to know. Lord, make them real to us. Make yourself real to us. We want to see Jesus, and it's in his precious name we pray. Alleluia and amen. Amen, amen, amen. Well, yesterday we talked about Christ being prophet. Today we're hoping to cover both priest and king. He's prophet, priest, and king. And he fulfilled all the law of prophets. Now, on the cross, his death was a priestly act. However, he did not act as a priest because on the cross he acted as the offerer. He was the Lamb at that time, the Lamb of God offering himself. So, in a sense, the atonement, it speaks of death, but his priesthood speaks of life, and his is an everlasting priesthood. So let's establish that by reading in Hebrews, the 7th chapter, verses 23 through 25, and you can follow along with me. And they truly were many priests because they were not suffered to continue by reason of death. They died. But this man, because he continueth ever, hath an unchangeable priesthood. Wherefore he is able also to save them to the uttermost that come unto God by him, seeing he ever liveth to make intercession for them. He's unchangeable. He's alive. He lives forever. The other priesthood, eventually, they all died off, as all men do. So this is the priesthood of the Lord Jesus Christ. He's our intercessor at the very throne of God. He's sitting at the right hand of the Father. He's prophet, he's priest, and he is king as well. So that priesthood is carried on in heaven continuously at the right hand of the Father. His atonement was for sinners, but the priesthood is for believers. So he's interceding for you and me. So all the priests in the Old Testament entered by way of the blood, whether it was a turtle dove or a lamb or a ram or a bullock, whatever they gave, but it was by his own blood that he was allowed and paid the penalty and became priest forever. His ministry was accepted, and he was finished, so he sat down at the right hand of the Father. In Revelation, you know, we're going to read some scriptures from Revelation in the upcoming lessons as well. It says, "And the kingdoms of this world are become the kingdoms of our Lord and of his Christ, and he shall reign forever and ever." Can't you hear the Hallelujah chorus singing that? Handel's Messiah, and he shall reign forever and ever. Hallelujah, hallelujah. He's going to reign forever and ever. He is the eternal priesthood and King of Kings. That's yet to come. Yes, he's king, but the King of Kings. We're going to talk about that too. So at this present time, he's calling out his people, the Jew, the Gentile, the uttermost parts of the world, for his church. That, you know, the book of Acts is the only book that still isn't ended because he's still adding to the church daily. So that church is still growing. But let's read from Thessalonians, because this is exciting, what's going to happen in the future for you and me. Let's read those scriptures from Thessalonians, the 4th chapter. "For the Lord himself shall descend from heaven with a shout, with the voice of the archangel, and with the trump of God, and the dead in Christ shall rise first. Then which we are alive and remain shall be caught up together with them in the clouds, to meet the Lord in the air, and so shall we ever be with the Lord. Wherefore, comfort one another with these words." It's going to be so glorious, the return of Jesus Christ. There are some believers that don't think that the Lord's ever going to return. Well, he came once and fulfilled all of the law and the prophets. Every scripture about his coming was proven. He truly is going to come again because the Bible clearly tells us that. And we are going to be caught up and to meet him in the air. So he is a priest-king after the order of Melchizedek, which we talked in lessons past. He's our great high priest. He ever lives to make intercession for us. He's the mediator between God and man. It says, in I pray for them. I pray not for the world, but for them which thou hast given me. He prays for you in John's gospel, in his priestly prayer in that 17th chapter. So he's praying for the ones that God had given him. So Christ's ministry of intercession began when he left the earth, and it's going to continue as long as there are believers left in this world. He's our intercessor. He's our high priest. He knows our weaknesses. He knows that we have feet of clay, and yet he prays for us. He's sitting at the right hand of the Father making intercession for us. He knows that we're made of dust. He knows that we have an enemy that tries to confront us and thwart us in every way that he could possibly do that, but he watches us. He makes intercession for us. It's not amazing when you think of it. We have the Son of God, the priest forever after the order of Melchizedek, at the right hand of the Father, sitting there praying for you and for me. Let's read Luke's gospel. It's just a short verse about Simon. It says, "And the Lord said, Simon, Simon, behold, Satan hath desired to have you, that he may sift you as wheat. But I have prayed for thee, that thy faith fail not. And when thou art converted, strengthen thy brethren." He prayed for Simon then and there. He was praying for Simon because he knew that he was weak. He knows that we're weak. And so he still makes intercession for you and me today because we are weak. So the Old Testament, the economy and the priesthood, there was a termination period. Even though they lived so very long, many of them lived hundreds of years, but yet it came to an end. But his continueth forever, the scripture says. He's alive forevermore. His priesthood is unchangeable. He will always consider and look at me and pray for me and for you constantly in our weakness. And when I have feet of clay and when my feet are going the wrong way, I thank God I have an intercessor that's watching me and praying for me and caring for me. He is able to save them to the uttermost that come unto God by him, seeing he ever liveth to make intercession for them. Read that again from Hebrews, the 7th chapter, because he indeed does do that for you and for me. So even when we fail, we have our lawyer, our defense attorney, our high priest, our advocate, whatever you want to call him. But he's our high priest, and he's sitting there making intercession for you and for me right now. We'll be right back.
1: Hi, I'm Sharon Bannister. My father, Stephen Rush, is remembered on Panel 2 West of the Vietnam Veterans Memorial in Washington, D.C. I think a lot about what it may have been like if my father had come home from the war. He could have seen me and my sister grow up and get married, played with his granddaughters. He could have been there when I received my stars. It pains me to think about what could have been. Instead, he gave his all on the other side of the world, in a war most people didn't understand. 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
0: John's gospel clearly says that we have an advocate with the Father, Jesus Christ, the righteous one. We have one. He's there waiting for you. And in Hebrews, again, it says, for Christ has not entered into the holy place made with hands. Now, there was a tabernacle in the wilderness. There were temples that were built in the Holy of Holies, where the Ark of the Covenant was always where the presence of Jehovah was. But he said he didn't enter into the holy place made with hands, which are the figures of the true, their replicas, their epiphanies, their glimpses of the true that is to come. He said, but into heaven itself. This is where our high priest is, in heaven itself, now to appear in the greatness, in the presence of God for us. He's there for us, making intercession for you and me. He's our high priest, our advocate, our intercessor. And it also tells us that he is a king. He's prophet, priest, and king. So let's read that from Luke's gospel, the first chapter, verses 30 to 33, because he had to have the lineage to be king. And the angel said unto her, fear not, Mary, for thou hast found favor with God. And behold, thou shalt conceive in thy womb and bring forth a son, and shall call his name Jesus. And he shall be great, and shall be called the Son of the Highest. And the Lord God shall give him the throne of his father David, and he shall reign over the house of Jacob forever. Of his kingdom there shall be no end. The throne of his father David. His kingdom will have no end. He's king as well. Prophet, priest, king. So David's throne was a historical fact. Caesar's throne is a historical fact. You can go out throughout all of history, even Bible history, and see that these thrones of these kings were historically correct. And Jesus, as supernatural as it may seem, his throne, his kingdom, is more tangible, more real than all of those earthly kingdoms and kings, because his kingdom is eternal, from everlasting. It will never stop. He can save to the uttermost. And one day he's going to descend in the clouds, like we said. His work is going to be finished, and we're going to arise and meet him in the clouds, and the marriage of the Lamb will take place. The marriage of the Lamb will take place. And then along with his church, when he returns to earth, we have a vivid description of what's going to happen in Revelation, the 19th chapter. I'm going to read a few verses there from 11 to 16 if you want to follow along. It says, and I saw heaven opened, and behold, a white horse, and he that sat upon him was called Faithful and True. And in righteousness he doeth judge and make war. His eyes are as a flame of fire, and on his head were many crowns. And he had a name written that no man knew but he himself. And he was clothed with a vesture dipped in blood. And his name is called the Word of God. And the armies which were in heaven followed him upon white horses, clothed in fine linens, white and clean. And out of his mouth goeth a sharp sword, that with it should be smite the nations, and he shall rule them with a rod of iron. And he treadeth the winepress of the fierceness and the wrath of Almighty God. And he hath on his vesture and on his thigh a name written, King of Kings and Lord of Lords. That's who he is. This is Jesus, the baby that was born in a manger, the Almighty God himself, King of Kings and Lord of Lords. He's going to sit upon his throne in glory. When Jesus returns to earth with his bride, with his church, he's going to destroy the armies of the Antichrist. You can read about that in Revelation. Most of this is in Revelation 19 and 20. We can't read all of these scriptures. The beast and the false prophet will be put into the lake of fire. Satan's not getting away with anything. God is in control. And Satan will be bound and put into the bottomless pit for 1,000 years. During that 1,000 years, there's going to be peace on earth, goodwill toward men, exactly what the angel proclaimed. And at the end, Satan's going to be loose just for a little while. And God's in total control of every detail. Do you believe this is all going to happen? Amen. I do. I don't think there's one thing that is written here that's not going to happen. I know it's going to happen. So The scripture clearly declares that the purpose of God the Father is to set up a kingdom on earth over which his son is going to reign forever and ever. That same prophet was given to David through the prophet Nathan. That's how old the prophecies are. That's how true the second coming of Jesus is going to be. He said in 2 Samuel, "And thine house and thy kingdom shall be established forever before thee. Thy throne shall be established forever." Excuse me, he repeats it. It's the throne, the kingdom of our Lord Jesus Christ. You know, he says, "I have made a covenant with my chosen. I have sworn unto David, my servant, thy seed will I establish forever and build up thy throne to all generations. Once have I sworn by my holiness that I will not lie unto David. His seed shall endure forever, and his throne as the sun before me. It shall be established forever as the moon and as faithful witness in heaven." He's the faithful one. He's the true one. He's King of kings and Lord of lords. He's coming with the vestures that were dipped in blood. His name is righteous and true. This son, which God promised David, is going to be Jesus. Maybe we have time to read these two scriptures from Jeremiah 23, verses 5 and 6. You can read along with me because you see how everything is tied together. "Behold, the days come, saith the Lord, that I will raise unto David a righteous branch, and a king shall reign and prosper, and shall execute judgment and justice in the earth. In his days Judah shall be saved, and Israel shall dwell safely. And this is his name, whereby shall he be called, the Lord our righteousness." It's Jesus Christ, King of kings, Lord of lords, prophet, priest, king. And he is totally in control. You know, I believe so much in the sovereignty of God. If you read the scriptures and you know what it all contains, you can't but believe that I'm not in control of anything. God is totally in control. Yes, I have a responsibility of how I respond, but the sovereignty of God is so displayed in the Word of God that we need to grasp the truth, cling on to that, and know I can't understand many things, but I know it to be true, and I am going to trust the Son of the living God. We'll be right back.

0: 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And as you prepare yourself and stand in Christ and His righteousness, your victory will be assured.
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2: We're talking about Jesus being prophet, priest, and king, that he is going to be King of Kings, Lord of Lords. Without a doubt, he is going to return. He's going to take us with us. I mean, everything that Scripture describes is so true, so accurate, and I believe it 100%. Now, the Messiah who is to be king and occupy David's throne is not only going to be from the lineage of David, but he's also going to have a divine heritage. It has to be a divine heritage. Now, we know that Jesus was human and divine. It says in Isaiah, "Therefore the Lord himself shall give you a sign. Behold, a virgin shall conceive and bear a son, and shall call his name Emmanuel." Now what does Emmanuel mean? God with us. He will be of divine heritage as well. Yes, there was a throne of Caesar and Augustus and all of these other kings that lived before. But the throne of David, when Jesus reigns as King of Kings, it's a divine heritage. He's from the lineage of David, but he also is the Son of the living God. Isaiah declared that. We'll read that scripture from Isaiah. It says, "For unto us a child is born." The child Jesus was born unto the Virgin. "Unto us a son is given, and the government shall be upon his shoulders." Do you believe that the government's upon his shoulders? We look at the news and we think everything's out of control. Beloved, God is still in control. "And his name shall be called Wonderful Counselor, the Mighty God, the Everlasting Father, and the Prince of Peace." The Prince of Peace. We talk about having peace in this world. Never really going to happen completely until the Prince of Peace comes back again. "Of the increase of his government and peace there shall be no end. Upon the throne of David and upon his kingdom to order it and to establish it with judgment and with justice from henceforth even forever." Justice, judgment, it's all going to happen. Satan hasn't won, never will, can't, no matter what it happens. The gates of hell will never prevail against the church of Jesus Christ. The zeal of the Lord of hosts will perform all of this. So, he's going to be, he is the mighty God, the everlasting Father, the Prince of Peace. He's King of Kings and Lord of Lords. That hallelujah chorus is singing that right now. You can hear it in your ears spiritually. And we have to be part of that chorus as well here and declare that he is who he says he is. Luke's gospel says, here we find another key that unlocks this prophecy. It says, "And in the sixth month, the angel Gabriel was sent from God." The angel was sent from God unto a city of Galilee named Nazareth. What good can come from Nazareth? They asked that about Nathanael. Oh, we know what good can come from Nazareth. The Lord Jesus. "To a virgin espoused to a man whose name was Joseph of the house of David." Joseph was of the house of David. The lineage was there all along. "And the virgin's name was Mary. And the angel came in unto her and said, Hail, thou art highly favored. The Lord is with thee. Blessed art thou amongst women." So he had the lineage. It wasn't just that he was the Son of God. He had to be the Son of Man and the Son of God. He had to have the lineage of David, and he also had to have divine heritage. And Jesus is the only one, the second Adam, that could do all of this, that had the so-called, quote-unquote, proper credentials to do this. And he did. So, from all of these, we see that Jesus, born in Nazareth, of the Virgin Mary, he was born, Jesus of Nazareth, born of the Virgin, was the promised son of David. And one day he's going to reign as King of Kings. Now that is yet in the future. Yes, he's King Jesus. We know that. But we're talking about his triumphal entry the second time. He came and he made a triumphal entry. Remember that? We celebrate that around Easter time. But he's going to make this when the trumpets of heaven are going to blast and the shouting of the angels. And can you imagine what that's going to be like? I mean, the revival is going to break out then. I pray and hope it does before then and many souls get saved. But all of this is going to happen. It's yet in the future. So the babe in the manger, that little baby in the manger, was the Lamb of God. When you think about that little baby in the manger, he was rejected, he was crucified, but could death hold him? No. Why couldn't death hold him? Now, you know the answer already. He had that incorruptible blood, the blood of God, the sinless blood. That's why the blood is so important in his veins. And he now sits at the right hand until the time he's going to come and call his church, you and me together. And whether we're in the grave or we're still here, he's not going to miss any one of the redeemed, no matter what. No matter what the circumstances were when you lost a loved one, wherever they may be, he is not going to lose one of the redeemed. They're all going to be with him. And then we are going to beat their swords into plowshares and their spears into pruning hooks. So we see all of this happen. If you read the fourth chapter of the book of Revelation, and I recommend that you do read it, we see the Lamb on the throne. The Lamb on the throne. We see him because he is the Lamb of God. He is God. We see the Lamb on the throne. He still bears the marks of death. Just as he said to Thomas, put your hands in my side. Put your hands and see. And Thomas said, my Lord and my God. He believes at that moment. And it describes there that multitudes have been washed in the blood of the Lamb that was slain from the foundation of the world. And just think of this. They were washed in the blood. Their garments are washed in the blood, and they're as white as snow. Just think of the awesomeness. Every little detail. He can wash us white as snow because his blood is pure. It's holy. It's sacred. And he can do that. So the Lamb is represented there in heaven in that fourth chapter of the book of Revelation as sovereign. I said all this to make the point of the sovereignty of God. You think that your life is out of control, and maybe you're doing things that you shouldn't be doing. You think God doesn't know that? Of course he does. He's in total control of everything. And if you don't know Jesus Christ, I really ask that you would surrender your life to him today, that you would ask him to be Lord of Lords of your life. You need to know him as Savior and Lord. I remember one day I met him in my bathroom on my knees by myself. I thought I knew him. I went to church. I used to love to sing the old gospel hymns. And I know countless hymns by heart. And all those songs, I wonder where they went because my heart was not with the Lord. I think I had just the Cain religion, going by my own righteousness or what I thought was right, going to church, singing songs, putting my money in the offering plate. Then one day I met Jesus. And I have never, ever, ever been the same since. I can't stop talking about him. I can't stop studying his word. I can't stop telling others about him. He did something on the inside. The old me died. It's true. And I became a new creature in Christ. It can happen to you. The blood of the Lamb makes it possible.

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1: You don't have to know it all to be a perfect parent. 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

0: Yield not to temptation, for yielding is sin. Each victory will help you some other to win. Fight valiantly onward, evil passions subdue. Look ever to Jesus, he will carry you through. Shun evil companions, bad language disdain. God's name hold in reverence, never take it in vain. Be thoughtful and earnest, kind-hearted and true. Look ever to Jesus, he will carry you through. To him that overcometh, God giveth a crown. Through faith we can conquer, though often cast down. He who is our Savior, our strength will renew. Look ever to Jesus, he will carry you through.
1: Nearly 60 years after man walked on the moon, we've gone back. But what if I told you that the moon is not the final destination, but merely a pit stop onto bigger and better things? So what is the future of space travel, and where will we go in the final frontier? Former NASA astronaut Terry Hart joins us to talk about those questions and more. It's all coming up this week right here on Face the Issues.

0: Thank you so much for joining us for CBN Newswatch. I'm Ephraim Graham. Ahead today, the U.S. and Iran talking about a deal to end the fighting, the U.S. issuing major waivers on Iran's oil, allowing Tehran to bring in billions of dollars. But Iran also says it is not making any new commitments on its nuclear locations. Plus, we're going to talk about the Islamic regime's actions against the church in Iran. Another major issue, what happens in Lebanon with Hezbollah? We're going to bring you the story, reporting from Jerusalem. We're also going to take you to one of the oldest Christian communities on earth in Iraq, which has been losing its population to the point where it could disappear. And we're going to meet a man who's working to save it and bring Christians back. And some good news in the war on Ukraine. We're going to show you how a little-known facility in Poland is helping Ukrainians get the life-saving medical treatment they need. All those stories and more right now on CBN Newswatch.
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0: It is Tuesday, the 23rd of June, 2026. We're going to begin this half hour with the ongoing U.S. talks with Iran. The U.S. and Iran making a deal on Iran's oil sales, but it appears the Islamic regime is already starting to backtrack. Another key sticking point, what happens in Lebanon? CBN Middle East correspondent Julie Stahl has the story. She's reporting from Jerusalem.
2: Vice President Vance sounded a positive note after the first round of talks with Iranian negotiators on Monday.
3: This is laying a foundation for what could be a truly transformed Middle East. But we haven't built a house yet. We're going to have to keep on building, and that's what we'll do.
2: Vance says he felt great about progress made.
3: Number one, we set up the mechanism to ensure not only the Straits of Hormuz are open, but will stay open. Number two, we actually set up the right mechanism to ensure the regional ceasefire to manage the inevitable conflicts that will come up. We have the Iranians allowing weapons inspectors, nuclear inspectors into their country for the first time in a long time.
2: Following the agreement, the U.S. temporarily lifted sanctions, allowing Iran to sell oil on the open market, which could deliver billions of dollars to the regime. Iran's foreign ministry spokesman, however, said Iran did not make any new commitments on its nuclear sites. In the Oval Office Monday, the president said the U.S. will take action if Iran breaks the deal.
4: If Iran doesn't live up to their agreement, or if they're not behaving, I will do what I have to do.
2: Canadian-Israeli billionaire businessman Silvan Adams told CBN News the MOU doesn't make sense, and he believes Trump is just trying to get past the midterm elections in November.
5: I think the idea is to not go into the midterms with economic turmoil. So Trump is basically, I think, my theory is, taking a pause, taking his foot off the gas pedal, going into neutral so that he can get through the midterms.
2: For Israel, the most immediate concern is Lebanon. Israeli and Lebanese delegations are due to meet in Washington today to discuss the disarmament of Hezbollah and normalizing relations between the two countries. One controversy is a deconfliction cell the U.S. and Iran agreed upon that includes Iranian participation but not Israeli. Israeli Prime Minister Benjamin Netanyahu said their troops won't leave southern Lebanon until the Lebanese government proves it can disarm Hezbollah.
6: I stand firm that we will remain in the security zone in southern Lebanon for as long as necessary to protect the residents of the north and all citizens of the country.
2: Julie Stahl, CBN News, Jerusalem.
0: Middle East Bureau Chief Chris Mitchell is joining us now with more. So, Chris, what more can you tell us about Iran's view on UN nuclear inspectors?
7: Well, Ephraim, Iran says it hasn't held a meeting with the IAEA chief. They say there's no protocol for any inspections. Iran has suspended cooperation with the IAEA after last year's June 2025 war for 12 days. The question is, will they be able to access civilians and military sites? Vice President J.D. Vance really is touting this inspections as really a great victory. But many analysts here, Ephraim, remember decades of Iran resisting and evading IAEA inspectors for many, many years. The White House wants inspections anytime, anywhere, with no warning. And we we wonder if that's going to happen to will Iran allow that, and will this framework be any different? And it's also another example, Ephraim, the really U.S. is saying one thing coming out of these talks and Iran saying quite another.
0: Let's talk about the money Iran will make off of its oil revenues. Could they not use that for terrorism?
7: Well, Iran says they can use the money any way they want. Trump said yesterday in the Oval Office they need to buy American produce. You know, the money is one of Israel's biggest concern, that it could be used for rebuilding Iran's war machine, ballistic missiles, air defenses, and also support for its proxies like Hezbollah, and then strengthen the IRGC. Iran is rejecting any claim that Washington can dictate what they do with the money. So this is one of the main concerns. The Memorandum of Understanding apparently could release billions of dollars, perhaps hundreds of billions of dollars, to Iran, and that's a big concern here in Israel.
0: What is Israeli Prime Minister Benjamin Netanyahu saying about cutting Israeli military dependence on the United States?
7: Well, it's, he says it need to be free of military dependence on the U.S. in particular. They need to develop their own weapons production capabilities so they won't be dependent on the U.S. for any future administration that could be hostile to Israel. They experienced that with the Biden administration. Right now, they're working on a new 10-year plan with the U.S. And one important thing has happened recently, Ephraim. It's called the Nagel Report. It was commissioned after October 7th by Prime Minister Netanyahu. And the main conclusions, number one, Israel must be able to defend itself independently. One caveat is that some of the systems like the F-35 may not be able to produce here in Israel, but they want to shift from defense to offense, have 70% offensive weapons, 30% defensive. They believe Iran remains the central threat, and they want to prepare any direct confrontation with Iran and all its proxies, and they want to have significant increases in defense spending and prepare for multi-front wars. And why that matters today, this is the Nagel Report, really become one of the key strategic doctrines shaping Israel's post-October 7th military planning. They also have a new military doctrine, which means go on the offensive. Don't allow your enemy to build itself without addressing the threat. And if they say they want to kill you, believe them.
0: Chris, there are reports the regime in Iran is looking for a scapegoat to blame for the war. Why are Christians being targeted, and how is the underground church being affected, persecuted?
7: Ephraim, recently I talked to an underground church leader. He's not in Iran right now. He's in another country. But he says the church represents the real threat to the regime. That's why they continue to shutter churches, arrest Christians en masse, also come up with new creative ways to persecute the indigenous communities of Iran and the converted community, meaning those Muslims that have converted to Christianity. House churches have become targets. But some people say these are all signs the regime is actually losing control, since they see the church as one of their greatest threats.
0: With that threat, how is the church responding to this pressure?
7: Well, we understand the church is being very active. Evangelism is continuing, the distributing Bibles. And sometimes, Ephraim, this is often anonymous. You can get a Bible, but you don't know who's going to take it. You can give it, and you don't know who's going to receive it as well. Gatherings are happening sometimes in person, sometimes online. And people are seeing God at work after the massacres in January. And many people, you can imagine, are seeking answers with the desperate situation inside Iran. And there's still many people, we understand, coming to Jesus through dreams and visions, something CBN News has been reporting on for years. And they're asking for prayer, for protection, for growth of the church, and also wisdom in the midst of this great persecution with dangers of arrest and imprisonment.
0: Before we let you go, give us an update on what's ahead on Jerusalem Dateline today.
7: Well, updates on the latest, what's happening, especially with the Memorandum of Understanding. We have analysis with John Waggie, CBN's senior editor. We have an interview with J.D. Vance by CBN's David Brody. Also an exclusive story, an explosive story by Gary Lane about the Qatari money and influence, literally billions of dollars that have gone to higher education for media and really buying influence for their view, their influence in the world. And also a story on CBN Israel and how it partners with a group to provide support for first responders and caregivers and help families that have been affected by the war.
0: All right, looking forward to that. Our CBN News Middle East Bureau Chief Chris Mitchell, we always appreciate your insights. We'll see you in the days ahead. And for the latest from Jerusalem Dateline, be sure to check out the CBN News app, or you can find the show on YouTube. Coming up, we're going to take you to one of the oldest Christian communities on earth, where the people speak Aramaic in the language of Jesus. We're going to see why it is on the brink of disappearing, and you're going to meet the man who is determined to save it when we come back. You're watching CBN News Watch.

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0: that has endured for nearly 2,000 years. Here, people still speak Aramaic, the language of Jesus.
1: This is a place of evangelization. This is a place where Christianity came right in the first century.
0: The Assyrian Church of the East, the Chaldean Catholic Church, and the Syriac Orthodox Church all trace their roots to this land, making Iraq home to some of the oldest Christian communities on earth. Today, however, that ancient presence is fading. The Christian population here has been shrinking for decades.
1: Every time there is a crisis, there is a war, there is a violence, there is a persecution, these old wounds start bleeding again.
2: What you are looking at there is the world's oldest Syriac Orthodox monastery, located here high up in the mountains of northern Iraq, overlooking the famous Nineveh Plains. You know, back in 2003, when the United States invaded this country, there were roughly about 1.5 million Iraqi Christians. Well, today that number has dropped dramatically to less than 130,000.
1: Yeah, it's a frightening situation.
3: The symbol of a fish.
0: Ano Jauhar Abdoko is the only Christian member of the Kurdish government's cabinet. He says wave after wave of violence has pushed Christians out of their homes. It began after the 2003 invasion, then came the rise of ISIS, which forced more than 100,000 Christians to flee.
4: 111 of our churches were attacked. 1,382 Christians were killed on identity only in 2 years. So our people were targeted because we are Christians.
5: The ones who decide to move here.
0: Among those who left decades ago and made the decision to come back is Dylan Adamat.
6: I used to come here as a child for holidays, just, you know, for a few weeks. And going back to France was always a bit frustrating because I was missing here. There was something missing in my life, which was my Iraqi side after growing up in France.
0: For Adamat, this neighborhood isn't just where he's from, it's part of who he is.
6: This is my uncle's house. There is my cousin's house. This is my aunt's house there.
0: Each street holds a memory, each home a connection.
3: So this used to be the old consulate?
6: Yes, and it happens to be my cousin's house. So in the early 2000s, I know you'll say everybody's my cousin.
0: Born in Ankawa and raised in France, he spent years returning here as a child, never feeling at home anywhere else. For Adamat, this is more than geography. As an Aramaic-speaking Chaldean Christian, he sees Iraq as the cradle of his faith, language, and history.
6: We belong to this place and we need to come back. We need to be here to sustain, to thrive, to keep our culture, language, civilization, religion alive.
0: Now that heritage is at risk. After decades of violence and displacement, he fears it could disappear altogether.
6: Because we're at a very sensitive moment of history, we may disappear completely in a couple of generations. So if we don't do anything now about this, it will be too late in a few years.
0: In 2019, he left a successful law career in France and returned to Ankawa to start The Return, a non-profit helping Iraqi Christians come back to their ancestral home.
6: I wanted to normalize the idea of returning here, especially for our community. You know, we left for legitimate reasons. People were traumatized by wars and crisis, but at a point, I realized that most of these people had this dream of coming back.
0: It's not an easy mission. Iraq remains unstable. And new regional tensions once again have families questioning if it's safe to return.
6: One of the key elements of our Christian faith is the hope. And I've noticed people had lost hope here. So my mission was this, to bring back this hope amongst our community. And this is deeply rooted in our Christian faith.
0: Still, since 2023, his organization has helped hundreds begin that journey home. Minister Abdoko sees signs of hope, especially here in Iraq's Kurdistan region.
4: In Ankawa, which is called the Vatican of Iraq or the Vatican of the East, we had only two churches. Now in

0: Inkawa, 2003, only two churches. Now in Inkawa, we have more than 30 plus churches.
1: We are here to celebrate our faith, our brotherhood, our coexistence.
2: Last year, the region hosted its first Kurdistan National Prayer Breakfast, bringing together people of different faiths, a rare moment of unity in a divided region.
0: In Kurdistan, we are saying to all the Middle East that peace is possible and diversity, religious and ethnic diversity, is not a threat.
2: Pastor Malaf Beythoun has seen that hope firsthand.
3: Kurdistan has become kind of like a safer place for many people over many years.
2: He started his church in 2012 with just two families. It's now one of Iraq's largest evangelical churches.
3: Here we have kind of like a freedom to work, to be officially recognized, to expand, to build, and even to reach out to the people, to have open service, to have whoever wants to come and visit the church. So that, and always, you know, the government here will support the churches.
2: Still, those here know the future will not be easy.
4: It will never be completely at peace, but at the same time, it will never be dead.
2: George Thomas, CBN News, Inkawa, Northern Iraq.
5: Still ahead, we're going to show you how a little-known facility in Poland is helping Ukrainians get the medical care they need. That story is coming up right after this.
6: I wanted to be a boy one week. I wanted to be a girl next week. It was constantly like that, confusion always in my mind. I always felt like I was more in tune to femininity.
7: At 16, Tommy decided it was time to give in to those desires. Now addicted to meth, he dropped out of school and began frequenting gay chat rooms and nightclubs.
6: I had an internal knowing that it was just wrong.
7: Despite his doubts, Tommy started taking female hormones and making plans to have a sex change operation. Tommy was doing drugs with his brother and sister when he felt an oppressive, paralyzing fear. Terrified, Tommy left the house and went to his mom, who had recently committed her life to Christ.
6: I had to cry out to God because I just knew in that moment that he was the only one that was able to help me. So I remember just telling him, I'm sorry of the lifestyle that I was living. I just went into this deep place of repenting and asking for forgiveness. If Jesus did it for me, he could do it for you. We all need a savior. We all come from a place of brokenness.
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5: European countries are engaged in helping Ukraine. In Poland, a little-known medical facility has become critical in connecting Ukraine's injured to life-saving medical care. National security correspondent Caitlin Burke takes us inside the hub.
10: This warehouse in southeastern Poland is the only medevac hub in the world for those injured in Ukraine. Wounded soldiers and civilians are brought here, stabilized, and then transferred across Europe for more advanced treatment.
11: Our task is to support long distance evacuation process. We are not final destination for the patients. We kind of stop over during the long medical journey.
12: Known simply as the hub, the facility was created after Russia's full-scale invasion exposed a serious challenge. How do you safely move casualties of war across an entire continent?
11: The system of the international crisis response was designed for natural disaster or man-made disaster. For example, earthquake. After Russian invasion to Ukraine, we are facing war, so that means We have to change our system.
12: The answer, adapt Europe's existing emergency response network into something new. When Ukraine's health ministry identifies patients needing care abroad, it contacts the Emergency Response Coordination Center in Brussels. That request is shared across Europe, where participating countries volunteer available hospital beds. Patients are then transported here to Poland, where the hub serves as a single connection between a war zone and long-term medical care. The facility's design started with one reality in mind. War is unpredictable.
11: The hub might stay here or might be moved to another location. So that's why all walls are temporary. We can put on the truck and move them to another city. All medical equipment is on the medical trolley, so we can put trolleys on the truck and evacuate patients with the equipment to another location. All installations are temporary only, so we can take them with us and move to another space.
12: As the war grinds on, the hub remains a unique lifeline, helping thousands of wounded soldiers and civilians reach specialized care far from the front lines. Since 2022, more than 4,300 people have passed through its doors. Caitlin Burke, CBN News, Jastrzębie, Poland.
5: We'll be right back with an encouraging word for your Tuesday. 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

0: you later. Okay.
1: So Dr. Pooey is the best of the best of the leukemia doctors at St. Jude. We very quickly found out how much he loves his patients. One of our first visits with Dr. Pooey, and he was kind of running through the protocol and naming off all the medications. And he said, but don't worry, you don't pay that. St. Jude pays that. Just to think, like, and what if they didn't?
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9: 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And, of course, you can reach out and touch us on Facebook, Instagram, and X. Make it a terrific Tuesday and come on back and join us right here, same time and same place, come tomorrow. Goodbye. God bless. Thank you so much for watching.

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For I determined to know nothing among you except Jesus Christ and Him crucified.

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2: Well, I'm thrilled to be back in this incredible Commonwealth with the proud, hard-working patriots of Lehigh Valley, Lehigh Valley.
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0: name is Alma Elizabeth Bailey. 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That's why I switched to Patriot.
1: 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I feel as though being a caregiver, I'm doing more for him now.
0: That's what you need when you are getting old, is somebody who cares from their heart.
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12: 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Hasta luego.
2: Ya nos va. Los subtítulos son cortesía del

0: Well, good Tuesday morning to you. I'm Jeff Coleman.
1: And I'm Deborah Pinkerton. Welcome to Morning Light.
0: We're very glad you made it. Well, Americans, that's you and me, have been snacking on a steady diet of algae. Reflecting pool algae, that is. Many are liking and sharing the ongoing saga of that beleaguered Lincoln Memorial reflecting pool. But are we getting the most important news in our lives? And what is our responsibility as citizens, as Christians, to be better consumers of information? Our panel will weigh in. And it sounds like an easy topic, but it's not.
1: No, it's going to be a good topic.
0: And you dressed to match the
1: That's
0: algae
1: right.
0: today.
1: Yeah. And coming up later in the show, Lancaster Bible College is offering a new major in the fall, artificial intelligence, or AI. The academic dean of the college will be here to share the details of this major and how biblical values will be implemented.
0: A big question, maybe the biggest yes. question of our time right now. Well, in the past few weeks, it's been hard to miss two sensational stories dominating the headlines. The UFC event on the south lawn of the White House and the cleanup of the Lincoln Memorial reflecting pool. In some ways, both have news value, but did either warrant the kind of nonstop attention they are receiving? Add to that our role as consumers, social media commentators, and sharers and likers of information. One could make the case there's little connection between coverage levels and the importance of a news story. You've been in journalism for a while. What do you think?
1: Yeah, that is true. Well, yeah, I think it really depends. What you're watching, if it's local or if it's national.
0: Right. Yeah, good point.
1: So in 1972, two college professors studied the relationship between news coverage and the 1968 presidential election. The result? The agenda-setting theory. It says that news coverage shapes what we think about, no matter what conclusions we ultimately draw. Now, 54 years later, the agenda is often set by our own online algorithm. Social media determines the news it gives us based on exactly what we want to see.
0: Deborah, what's in your algorithm?
1: Snoopy.
0: Snoopy.
1: How yes, whole,
0: that's a very fun. Wholesome algorithm there. Yeah. Well, the simplest way to fix our fast food news diet, of course, is to reset our algorithm because, as Deborah said, you are the algorithm. Every click and pause and share and comment teaches those platforms what to show you next. So if you want to be better news, you want to see better news, rather, something more than reflecting pool algae, reward the sources and stories you want more of and stop feeding the ones you don't. So my question for the panel this morning, do we actually enjoy being shocked and soothed by these sensational stories? If so, what does that say about the kind of news we choose to consume? Alex Kochman, Cynthia Lyons, and Tannen Herman. I can't believe I just said Alex Kochman, and he's here after months.
2: I'm here. I'm back.
0: Months of a hiatus here.
2: Yep, good
0: and
2: to be.
0: For this reason, let's see the new updated family picture, the Kochman family here. Let's see it.
2: That's the crew.
0: Look at that and that tiny little one. Tell us about the tiny little one.
2: So Charlotte Faith is doing well. She's about 3 months old. She was nice and large like a lot of our other children.
0: Yes.
2: And she's almost sleeping. So we're very grateful.
0: Congratulations.
2: Yep, immensely blessed.
0: Well, we're going to put you in the hot seat here. Algae, important story. Big, important story of our time. We've got a war in Ukraine. We've got a war ending in Iran. But most of us are glued to this story about American flag blue chunks floating up to the top of the reflecting pool. Why?
2: Speak for yourself. I didn't even know this was happening.
0: No.
2: which is the siloing effect of these algorithms, right? We know what's in your algorithm.
0: Right.
2: Apparently it's algae. One of the advantages of having the baby is I'm a little disconnected,
0: this
2: right?
0: Is good.
2: You know, handling a larger household now.
0: Yeah.
2: And so, and it's been very reorienting and encouraging. And just a reminder to focus on what's nearest to home.
0: So what do we mean by algorithm? Give us the basics for our audience who's like, wait a second, I didn't
2: literally
0: buy an algorithm.
2: I majored in Bible so I wouldn't have to do math. So you asked the wrong person that question.
0: But it's a math question, right?
2: It is math, and it's all computed to tailor everything directly to you. I mean, I'm old enough to remember when your Facebook feed was just what your friends posted in order.
0: Right.
2: Right? It's no longer that.
0: Right.
2: It's ranked based
0: it's
2: on engagement.
0: It's thinking for you.
2: Right, which means that the most engaging things or maybe the most rage-baiting things end up being the things that we all see the most and get the most upset about.
0: Cynthia?
3: Well, I'm old enough to not, know the times when there were no cell phones, let alone no Facebook. So, and Stephen said last night, by the way, happy birthday, Stephen. Stephen is my husband. Today is his birthday.
0: Happy birthday, Stephen.
3: Yes. It's very exciting. We were watching the news last night and something, it was not the algae story, but he was like, what does this have to do with anything? know, and it really didn't. It really didn't pertain to what is new. Again, my own, our own thoughts.
4: Right.
3: Like, really, is this newsworthy? How do we now define what is and isn't news? Or what should be defined as something that should be coming on a talk show that maybe is, and I don't want to name any talk shows, but like, is that really news worthy information?
4: Are we just being a little sour here, Tannen? I mean, the fact, say, look, the world is so heavy, life is so hard, prices are so high, gas prices up and down. Why can't I entertain myself with a little bit of reflecting pool algae stories and weigh in with my advice on what we did in our pool when we put it in an 85?
5: Well, I mean, I think that if it depends on the type of news you're wanting to digest, you know, some people read the news or watch the news because you actually want to be informed. And other people don't mind the distraction. And I think that sometimes news can maybe wander into entertainment a little bit, and it becomes more of like, just distract me from the craziness of my life. And I don't care if we have to talk about algae, because I'm certainly never going to talk about algae any other time in my life. So we can talk about that for a week or so.
4: So there's this 50-year shift, though, it looks like, from headline writers, editorial decision makers in a newsroom saying, tonight we are going to cover the story of the mission to the moon. And today, when you literally, like Alex, miss the algae story, could miss the moon landing and not know that there are significant events, is that okay that we're customizing our news? And I really, I ask that without knowing an answer. Is there a right or wrong to that question?
5: Well, I mean, I think it's all about perspective. You know, I was even just thinking about, you could talk about, we'll just use a stick as an example. It's like that stick could serve multiple purposes, and depending on the perspective, it's a fishing pole, or it's a spear, or it's a rod to spank somebody with, or it's like, you know, and I think that that's the piece that's often missing, is we're so, and that's what algorithms, I think what makes them so dangerous, is they think they've figured you out and what you want to know about, and they kind of tailor everything exactly to what they think you want to talk about.
4: Everybody likes these shapes.
5: It makes creating news, I think, a challenge, because you don't have the same advantage. You're human. You have a great team here, and you guys try to figure out what do people want to hear about as well. How do they want to discuss things? But you're not using a machine to reach humans. You're trying to be human and reach humans, and it makes it more challenging, for sure, of how do we capture everybody. I mean, there's more people living on the planet than ever before, and the question kind of lingers in all of our minds, like, what is actually important? I think some of us were just numb to what's going on in the world, and we've let that overwhelm us to a point where we don't really care too much to know anything either more. It's like we just kind of we're just numbing ourselves.
4: Do you see anything redemptive in any way to redeem the story about algae? Or these other, or UFC, or these other conversations, because they all seem to go to a negative place.
5: I'm sure some scientist somewhere is thrilled to have so much attention being given to algae.
4: Yeah.
5: They've wanted everybody to understand its powerful effects, so who knows?
3: The other piece is, like, I don't know that when we're talking about the news anymore that we look at the black and white pieces of the news, because we're hearing
4: the who,
3: about...
4: who, what, where, when.
3: Well, and here are the facts, you know, because I think then people go beyond algae to, well, as a result of this, we have this. As a result of this, we have this.
4: Yes.
3: And so we're taking our minds to different places that they may not need to go. And
4: Cynthia, that is a great, I mean, that's a really profound
3: and that's,
4: point.
3: It's really hard. And isn't that kind of what we deal with when, you know, we kind of chuckled a little bit about the younger generation's algorithms and what we want to see, et cetera, et cetera. And sometimes then when we, you know, taking this to a different level, is when they're looking at certain feeds and things like that, and then they hit like, and the feed of the green dress, whatever it is, goes to a different place and takes them somewhere where they shouldn't go.
4: Yeah.
3: There's algae, and then, like, is there really a deeper story there?
4: Yeah.
3: I don't know. I mean, but where is that black and white piece to what the facts should be? But then we open it up to where our minds may not necessarily need to go.
4: So stay with the algae story. The president has an opinion. The press has an opinion. The president's opponent have an opinion. The pool company who did the work has an opinion.
2: Yeah.
4: Lots of people have opinions. Christians thinking about this, though, how do you not waste the moment when somebody brings up algae and you don't just say, you know what, I don't care about it, I don't want to listen to it. But they care about it. They've heard of it. How do you use these moments and not just see them go by.
2: Well, because like it or not, you know, this is what we're talking about, right? And the media does set the direction for the conversation. And so I think the real story behind the algae is the 250th anniversary, America 250, July 4th coming up very soon. And unfortunately, not a lot of people are very excited. People are very divided, probably more divided than they've been in a very long time. Yeah. And so we're grasping at straws and we're looking at all of these different things. And, you know, I think the aesthetics of the reflecting pool matter. I think pulling all of these things together to bring
4: a bigger story.
2: Well, yeah, it's good to celebrate. It's good to have physical beauty, but we're really missing what are the key health indicators. Do we have a healthy country 250 years later? And frankly, if we would return to the Lord, I think we would have a lot more to celebrate than just some of the outer visual marks of, you know, how things are looking around the Capitol.
4: Take 30 seconds and tell us what are the marks of a healthy country. At 250, July 4th, the leaders of the country convene the celebration. What would be a good celebration for the country?
2: Yeah, we debate all sorts of things, you know, the so-called culture war, and people talk about how it's all polarized, but underneath all of those cultural issues and debates, algae or whatever, underneath all of those are moral issues. And fundamentally, we're a country that has not leaned into God's moral law. We've leaned into our own ways and our own laws. If we would return to the Lord, if we would seek his face, if we would repent corporately, and also recognize the government's not neutral. Everybody has a worldview, including our leaders. If they would bow the knee to Jesus, if they would recognize we're only here 250 years later because of God's kindness, and we need to seek him and ask for 250 more years of blessing and kindness, then I think we'd see all sorts of blessings come upon the nation, including, you know, maybe algae problems would be solved.
4: Dan, a final word to you, just as we're cruising into these big celebrations and we have gotten the big story feels to be lost. What is the better story for the country?
5: I don't know if I'm the guy to answer that question. However, one of the things I was reflecting on and knowing we were coming into this morning was being reminded, old book, C.S. Lewis, The Screwtape Letters.
4: Yeah.
5: One of the words of wisdom that one of the demons is counseling his nephew, and he tells him, you know, don't worry too much about creating temptation for believers. He's like, the best thing you can do is create distractions. And I think that sometimes we're talking about news, we're talking about the fact it's our 250th year as a nation.
4: Wow.
5: I think if we allow ourselves as believers to get distracted from the opportunity to celebrate this milestone that we have, to also celebrate the opportunities we have every single day to love and serve our neighbors, it allows us to actually be effective. And I think that that's the future that I want to see happening in our nation, is we're not digesting distraction, but we're engaging with culture.
4: The assignment for the day, read Screwtape Letters, because it's a transformative book. Coming up on Morning Light, artificial intelligence is a powerful tool shaped by human hands and minds, but it can also be misused. You'll see how Lancaster Bible College is preparing students to use it ethically. That's up next. You're watching Morning Light right here on Lighthouse TV.
6: I'm Sandra, this is Jorge, and we were adopted in 2019. I remember when they first came to us, Michael was already a teenager. The whole cliche of, they're so lucky to have you guys, and it's the other way around. They have changed our family for the better. They chose to love us.

0: Academic Dean, Dr. Ryan Gieseman. Thanks so much for being here with us.
1: Good morning. Thanks for having me.
0: So tell us about this new major.
1: The AI Systems and Technology Management major is meant to prepare students for a career in information technology. It's purposefully built to have a wide subject matter. So anything from networking, cybersecurity, programming, and project management, so that a graduate is able to step into a technology career in an organization or business. What it's not, we're not preparing students to be AI programmers, so not trying to send the next programmer to Anthropic or OpenAI, but really have them understand how AI can be utilized as a tool for an organization or a business to get farther faster in a way that's ethical and a focus on biblical worldview there as well.
0: So why did LBC decide to offer this major?
1: Every year we go through a process of looking at the programs that we offer. Is there a program that has lived its life and needs to be sunset? Is there a program that needs to be changed in some way, updated, improved? Or is there a program that we're not offering that we should be? And so as we looked at the landscape of the programs that we offer, we noticed we really didn't have anything in the STEM space. And so started to think about, well, what would make sense for us as Lancaster Bible College? Because we look at our programs as needing a reason to exist at LBC. What does a graduate from LBC look like in this career? And so we thought about computer science, but you know, looking at the landscape of computer science and seeing that there are many graduates that are having trouble finding jobs, that didn't seem like the right fit. But AI is certainly on the forefront of both promise and even as the previous discussion here, there's some pitfalls that exist there. And so it seemed like a good fit for LBC to have people who are thinking through how do we implement AI in a way that is true to our Christian ethic. And so that's really what prompted us to start looking into this space.
0: And so how do you teach this course through the biblical lens?
1: I go back to the Imago Dei, and so that the idea that we are created in the image of God. We're told that in Genesis. And AI has been created in the image of man. And so you and I have been around long enough to remember the days of analog tape in the television world, right?
0: That's
1: right. And so if you recorded something and then you made a copy of it and then you made another copy of it, that third generation copy was never as good as the first generation copy. And so we're created in the image of God, but we are not God. AI is created in the image of man, but it is not man. And so we have this slight perversion that keeps happening. And so we want to think about AI as not a replacement for us as humans and our human thinking and the responsibility that God has given us to steward the earth. But really thinking about it in AI speak, this would be the human in the loop, making sure that we are keeping ourselves ingrained in this process. And making sure that AI isn't going off and doing its own thing, but that we are using it ethically, responsibly, and making sure that the outputs from AI fit within our Christian ethic.
0: And when you were doing this, I'm sure you saw that there was a need. So what type of students would be drawn to this?
1: Yeah, we are in a generation of digital first students. They've grown up with technology from birth, and so we're not looking for a student who just uses technology, but somebody who really wants to understand how it works. I think of my son. I have an 18-year-old who is vibe coding every day. He tears things apart and puts them back together. He upgrades his computer. That type of individual who's really interested not only in what it can do, but how it does it, is the type of student we're looking for. Somebody who likes to use their hands, that's one thing AI can't replace, mm-hmm. is a human using their hands. And so, as we talked about, you know, networking is plugging in cables. Building computers is plugging in cables. It's something that AI can't do yet.
0: Mm-hmm. So what type of job opportunities, once they would

0: graduate with this major.
1: Yeah. Purposefully looking at a broad swath of the information technology landscape in this major so that students have many opportunities, whether that be a network technician, a help desk analyst, cybersecurity, even an innovation officer within an organization, helping them to look at what AI can help them do better or help them do more efficiently in a way that doesn't give up that that human responsibility.
0: Yeah. Wonderful. Well, the very best to you for offering this course, and we'll have to talk to you after students have been taking it. So thank you so much for being here with us.
1: Thank you for having me.
0: To learn more about this new major at Lancaster Bible College, visit lbc.edu. Still to come on Morning Light, he's a Bible scholar, archaeologist, and author. Dr. Scott Stripling is currently working on a brand new book. He gives us a preview next.
2: People think there must be something else. 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
3: You don't go to heaven because you have worked your way or earned your way there. It's all by grace through faith. Jesus died to save you. And you can settle your case out of court today by admitting your sin and saying, Lord Jesus, come into my life. I repent. I turn to you. I trust in you as my Lord and Savior.
4: How do I know that my profession of faith is motivated by the possession of true saving faith?
5: Unless you are born again, you can't even see the kingdom of God, let alone enter it.
4: We're called to seek to have the mind of Christ, and that means to love what Jesus loves.
0: First introduced you to Bible scholar and archaeologist Dr. Scott Stripling during our Jesus series. Dr. Stripling also has authored several books. He is currently working on a new project. Earlier, he gave us a preview. Dr. Stripling, thanks for joining us. You're Director of Excavations for Associates for Biblical Research, and you're also an author. Tell us about the latest book you're working on.
6: Well, thanks for asking. I'm working on a book right now, and I've invited Brian Wendell to be a co-author with me on this because his new research on Jericho, I think, is quite transformational. The book is entitled From Jericho to Shiloh, which is, of course, the site that I'm currently excavating, A Fresh Perspective on the Conquest. And what I have seen is that there has been a lot of research and writing in the last few decades on Israel and Egypt, but almost nothing on the period of the conquest. And it turns out that ABR's focus, and then the focus of my career, has been excavating conquest sites. And I think I'm the only person to ever excavate four different conquest sites. And so what I want to do in the book is to bring that evidence to bear, because what I hear sometimes in the secular media is that archaeology contradicts the Bible. And so I want to take the biblical text and to juxtapose it with the archaeological data that we've accumulated, and then let it dialogue. Let people see exactly what we have. And I think it'll be pretty inspirational to look at that correspondence between the archaeological data and the biblical text. The conquest starts at Jericho and it ends at Shiloh, and that's where I came up with the title.
0: So tell us a little bit about it.
6: Well, we start at Jericho, and of course you have this miraculous thing that happens at Jericho. The walls fall down, and it's a first fruits offering that's left to God. God tells them, don't take anything out of this very rich city, and they're pretty desperate at that point, but leave it all here as a first fruits offering to God. And a first fruits offering, Deborah expresses two things. Number one, thank you, Lord, for where you brought me from, out of Egypt and out of the desert. And number two, God, I'm trusting you to fully manifest my inheritance for me. So I'm leaving this mound offering, this heap offering, as a means of expressing these two things. So they come into Jericho. There's this great victory in Joshua 6. They go to Ai, a site which ABR spent many years excavating. I directed the final years of the excavation. And they're defeated in chapter 7 because of the sin of Achan. And then they have victory in chapter 8. And from there, they go to Mount Ebal, where they renew covenant. Well, again, we did this famous project that I led on Mount Ebal in 2019 and in 2022. So all these different experiences that we've had excavating are just, they illuminate the biblical text. It's not that they change it, but they just illuminate it. They bring it to life.
0: And that's the thing. That's what you want to get across to the reader.
6: We want them, I think, if people can see then and there before they bring it here and now. The modern reader without perspective will just try to read the ancient text and immediately apply it to his or herself. But I think if we can give the reader tools to time travel, if you will, and go back and see the then and there, then apply it to here and now, the faith lessons are just popping.
0: That's wonderful. Well, thanks so much for sharing that with us.
6: My pleasure, Deborah. Thank you.
0: Dr. Stripling's book, From Jericho to Shiloh, A Fresh Perspective on the Conquest, is expected to be released next year. Stay with us. We're back right after the break.

0: 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This is Morning Light, a different kind of conversation. 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
1: Welcome back. Coming up tomorrow on Morning Light, making Pennsylvania's capital city a place where no one sleeps outside. That is the goal of Eden Village. Learn how this nonprofit is giving the unhoused the stability to focus on health, employment, and building relationships. And that's a look at what's coming up tomorrow on Morning Light. Now, Jeff, your closing thoughts.
2: Couldn't be a more important mission.
1: Yeah. That's right.
2: Well, over the weekend, I stumbled upon a popular trend on social media called mudlarking, a term dating back hundreds of years, describing those who muck through the mud along the River Thames in England for scrap metal and other treasures. Today, mudlarks rack up millions of views, poking and scraping through ancient soot for fragments of pottery and daggers and old coins and even the occasional clay pipe. Now, I knew full well I was wasting time, or at least distracting myself from more important things, like perhaps writing this commentary. After all, mudlarking is educational. Within seconds, my social media feed was filled with mudlarkers and magnet fishermen pulling up old shoes and other fragments of someone's long-ago life. But like stories about algae in the reflecting pool, I was trapped by the algorithm, having the terms of my time dictated by AI, willing to give me fragments of entertainment with a few commercial breaks in between. For today and every day of our lives, Scripture's admonition to guard our hearts and our minds and our time rings so very true. After all, it's important that we stay out of the mud. For Deborah and the entire Morning Light team, I'm Jeff Coleman. Thanks for watching. Go check on your neighbors, and God willing, we'll see you back here again tomorrow morning.
3: What does the prayer of a civil leader in the times of Artaxerxes, the Persian king, have to do with us today in 2026? Well, this week on Stand in the Gap, we want to look at the prayer of Nehemiah, a powerful prayer, a prayer that takes Scripture and prays Scripture back to God, a prayer that confesses sins personally and nationally, a prayer that makes a difference.

0: Previously on Grace to You.
1: All of that has to be held together by integrity. And that is what marked Paul. And essentially, that is what he defends in this entire letter. Because that's what's under attack. Anybody serving the Lord must maintain personal integrity. What in the world makes us so embarrassed about the gospel? I determined to know nothing among you except Jesus Christ and Him crucified.

Now, he understood that fearing the Lord is the foundation of a blessed life. Proverbs 9:10 puts it as simply as it could possibly be put. The fear of the Lord is the beginning of wisdom. The fear of the Lord is the beginning of wisdom. Paul knew that. He also knew what the Proverbs say. And I went through Proverbs and just looked for this, and I found statements in chapter 10 where it says that fearing the Lord literally brings and prolongs life. In chapter 14, the fear of the Lord produces strength and a fountain of life. Chapter 15, the fear of the Lord is better than treasure. Chapter 19, the fear of the Lord leads to life. Chapter 22 of Proverbs, the fear of the Lord leads to riches, honor, and life. Life is summed up in its richest form by fearing the Lord. Why did he pursue integrity this way? Because he was a true worshiper. You can't say, I'm a true worshiper of God, I worship the true and living God with all my heart, and not be concerned about being a hypocrite. Because the greatest offering you ever give in your worship to God is a pure heart. Right? A pure heart. So if his reputation is ruined by these lying false teachers who want to destroy his reputation so his people will lose trust in him and start listening to them, if his reputation is destroyed, then dishonor comes to the Lord. And that's the last thing he would ever want. He's a worshiper. It was reverence for the Lord that motivated him toward integrity. Secondly, it was concern for the church. Concern for the church, and we see that in verse 12. We're not again commending ourselves to you. Again, he's saying, this is not just me trying to convince you that I'm trustworthy. There's more there than this. We've done that before. So we're not again commending ourselves to you, but are giving you an occasion to be proud of us, so that you will have an answer for those who take pride in appearance and not in heart. Well, we can start with the latter part, taking pride in appearance and heart. That's the Judaizers. That's the Jewish people. That's the ones who were denying the gospel. They were saying salvation is by works, by circumcision, as we saw. They are called dogs. They're called evil workers. Look, works righteousness in the Jewish system is evil work. Paul calls it evil work. They're dogs. They're outside. So Paul says, we're doing this so that you have an occasion to be proud of us and give an answer to those who are trying to destroy you with lies, false doctrine. Paul, again, is struggling because it's very difficult for him to defend himself. In chapter 10 of this same epistle, verse 18, he said, "It is not he who commends himself that is approved, but he whom the Lord commends." He would much rather let the Lord commend him, back to 1 Corinthians 4:4, in the day when the Lord makes that final determination. But for the sake of the church, he understands, you've got to defend me for your sake. You've got to defend me, or you're going to be overrun by false teachers. And this presupposes that he has a life worth defending. You know me. I'm not commending myself again to you. I'm just saying what I'm saying here and now so that I can arm you to defend me for your own sake against the false teachers. This is so sound. I can't argue with my enemies. I can't argue with my enemies who are bent on my ruin, Paul says. I can't do that. But you can. You can be my defender. They're going to see this as just self-defense. They're not going to give in to me. They're after me. But you can do it. You can defend my integrity. I want you to be proud of us. Proud in the sense of defending him. You take up my cause. You answer my detractors because it's for your sakes.
It's for the sake of the life of the church. Chapter 12, verse 11, he says, I should have been commended by you. By now, there shouldn't be any questions about my integrity. You lived with me. You saw it. He even goes so far as to say, I know I'm an apostle come lately, but in no way am I less than the most eminent apostle. You know that. You should be commending me. You should be giving an answer to those who take pride in appearance and not in heart. You know the truth about me. Paul is asking his friends to protect themselves, the church. You know, anybody who's in the ministry is frightened of attacks and assaults and accusations that undermine their ministry, because then that affects those to whom they minister. Paul had a concern for the church, and he knew the church was under attack all the time from everywhere as Satan and demons, false teachers, amassed the weapons against him. He was the main target. You've got to defend me. And you have enough information to do that, or you're going to find yourself overrun with error. So it was his reverence for the Lord, and it was his concern for the church. And then thirdly, his devotion to the truth. This is another motivation in verse 13. This is a very interesting verse. For if we are beside ourselves, it is for God. If we are of sound mind, it is for you. There was an accusation that started basically with John the Baptist. The Jewish people started on John the Baptist, and they said about John the Baptist that he's demon-possessed because of his preaching, because of what the way he functioned and operated. He's demon-possessed. They said about Jesus, he's demon-possessed. They said he's drunk. In Mark 3:21, they said about Jesus, he has lost his mind. He's lost his senses. This is a criticism that John the Baptist, Jesus, and even the Apostle Paul received. In the book of Acts, chapter 26, verse 24, Paul was giving a defense to Festus. And Festus, while he was giving his defense, said in a loud voice, "Paul, you are out of your mind. Your great learning is driving you mad." But Paul said, "I'm not out of my mind, most excellent Festus, but I utter words of sober truth." And there's the third motive, devotion to the truth. If we are beside ourselves, it is for God. I'm dealing with a message from God. What do you mean, if we are beside ourselves? Literally means to be ex. It's the verb to be and ex, to be out of being, to be out of your mind, to be insane, to be mad. In fact, another word that Paul uses to describe this accusation against him is the word foolishness. The preaching of the cross is foolishness. In 2 Corinthians, he uses that word foolishness over and over again. They accuse me of foolishness, foolishness. Here was Paul. He came preaching. He came preaching Christ. He came preaching the cross. They said it was foolishness. They said he was so zealous. He was so passionate. He was a man who was mentally deranged. He was out of his mind. He was insane, not in some technical or clinical sense, but because the zeal and passion which motivated this man was beyond sensibility. I mean, he would let himself be stoned. He would end up being beaten, whipped. All kinds of things would come against him. He had to be a man who'd lost his mind. He just couldn't seem to pull himself under control, put himself in jeopardy. He put his life in jeopardy on a daily basis. Can't you tone it down? But he says, if we are beside ourselves, if we go outside the normal boundaries of communication, it's for God. It's for God. Why am I enthusiastic? Why am I zealous? Why am I passionate?
because I want to give to God the whole heart and soul and body in the proclamation of divine truth. Back in chapter 4, verse 13, he says, I believed, therefore I spoke. It's for God. Now, if you meet me somewhere out in the patio and I have a conversation with you, I probably won't talk to you like this. But this is not about you and this is not about me. This is about God. The reception of that truth was dependent on being believed, and he believed it and he respected it and he knew he was called by God to proclaim it, and his heart was driven by the passion of this truth. If I seem like a fanatic, it's because I have a word from God. I have a word from God. Why do I want to maintain integrity? Because I'm a worshiper of God and I don't want to dishonor that. Because I love the church and I want the church to continue to hear only the truth and be protected from error. And because I'm telling you the truth from heaven. Do you understand what a gift this is? So, if we are beside ourselves, it is for God. But on the other hand, if we're of sound mind, it's for you. I can also cool down and have a conversation, he says. If I moderate, a little more sober-minded, sophroneo, a little calm, collected, meek, humble, restrained, it's for you. I don't want to be proud. I don't want to be pompous. I don't want to be some kind of a explosive personality. I don't want to be bombastic and pompous in a defense of myself. But I'll tell you, when I get up and I speak for God, it's coming with passion and zeal. But when I talk to you about me, it's more a conversation. For God's sake, when dealing with divine truth, he was full of passion because the truth was so critical, so absolutely necessary. But for his own sake, he's meek and humble and modest and moderate as he talks about the fact that he wants them to defend him for the sake of the truth. But it was always about the truth. It was always the truth. He would have a calm conversation with them so that he could continue to passionately preach the truth. Paul was motivated by reverence for the Lord, concern for the church, devotion to the truth. And a final thing. This is where we've been going. I want you to grasp this. The final thing was gratitude for the Savior. Gratitude for the Savior. 14 and 15. For the love of Christ controls us, having concluded this, that one died for all, therefore all died. And he died for all, so that they who live might no longer live for themselves, but for him who died and rose again on their behalf. You just read two verses that you could write a 1,000-page book on. The doctrine is so vast. And here this massive doctrinal issue pops up in a simple set of words in which he is explaining his own personal integrity. What do you mean, the gratitude for the Savior? Look at what he says. For the love of Christ controls us. The greatest motive, the highest motive, the noblest motive is the love of Christ. That's what controls us. He's not talking about his love for Christ. It's Christ's love for him. The love of Christ to him controls him, constrains him, motivates him, rules him, dominates him. The verb means a pressure that creates an action. He's defending his integrity because he is compelled by the love that Christ has for him. Now think about that. That should be true of every believer, should it not? Are we motivated to holiness and faithfulness because we understand how Christ loves us?
Charles Hodge wrote, "A Christian is one who recognizes Jesus as the Christ, the Son of the living God, as God manifested in the flesh, loving us and dying for our redemption, and who is so affected by a sense of the love of this incarnate God as to be constrained to make the will of Christ the rule of his obedience and the glory of Christ the great end for which he lives. The man who does this perfectly is a perfect Christian. The man who does it imperfectly, yet with a sincere desire to be entirely devoted to Christ, is a sincere Christian. On the other hand, the man who lives for himself, his family, science, the world, mankind, or whatever, is not a Christian. The great question," says Hodge, "is what constitutes a Christian? The answer, it is being so constrained by a sense of the love of our divine Lord that we concentrate our whole lives on him." Well, Paul loved the Lord because the Lord first loved him. But he had come to a conclusion that is beyond just a simple understanding of that. For the love of Christ controls us. Having concluded, this is what grabs me, he says, that one died for all. Greater love has no man than this, that a man, what? Lay down his life for his friend. So I concluded that one died for all. Now, just in a general sense, he could be saying, well, one died for all as contrasted to many animals dying for a few people, one person dies for all. He could be saying we don't need any more daily sacrifices, but that's really not his point. He says here, one died for all, huper panton, in behalf of all, in the place of all, as a substitute for all. So what you have here then is the great truth of substitutionary death. Jesus dying in the place of all. That's in the scripture. Wounded for our transgressions, bruised for our iniquities, Isaiah 53. All over the New Testament, he became sin for us at the end of this very chapter. He died for all. We understand that. He took the curse for us. But who is the all? And the all is the whole issue here. Who is the all? One died for all. People say we died for the whole world. He died for the whole world. The whole world. Really. And that was the highest motive for Paul, that he died for the whole world? That's not special. If he died for the whole world, then you're no different than anybody else. Right? Maybe you ought to be more thankful to yourself for being wise enough to pull your direction a salvation that was offered to the whole world. Or maybe you could thank the person that led you to Christ. But that is not on Paul's mind. When Paul says one died for all, he immediately defines what that means. Therefore, all died. So who are the all for whom the one died? They are the ones who all died. Are you following me? One died for all, and who are the all? They're the all who died. So he died for the all who died in him. And they didn't only die in him, but they live, verse 15, because they died in him and rose again in him. You have just been introduced to one of the great doctrines of all the area of soteriology. The doctrine of particular redemption. He's not saying he died for the entire world of people, or all would have died in him, and all would have risen in him, and all would therefore be saved. You can call all the missionaries home, stop preaching, and we'll just look at our watch and hang around till we go to heaven, because there's nothing to do. He died as the one for all, and who are the all? They're the all who died. They're the all who were all in Christ when Christ died, and who died in him and rose in him, and live. Now, this is very personal. Very personal. Paul is saying, look,
You know what motivates me? God, in eternity past, determined out of His own sovereign love and grace that when His Son came into the world and died, me, Paul, formerly Saul, would die in Christ and rise in Christ. This is love. This is the sense in which the atonement is particular, specific. It isn't that Jesus died a potential death and He did it for everybody in the planet who's ever lived and some people find out about it and access it. No. Because His death was a death for sin. And all who died in His death rose in His death and live in His life. Rose from His death. Paul uses huperponton. He died instead of. Instead of, in the place of, as the substitute for me. The death of Christ was a death that provided salvation for the people who died in Him, who were in Him by divine decree. Look, the whole human race is united in Adam. So in Adam, they all die and die and die. Die spiritually, physically, eternally. The whole race, the unredeemed race, is in it. There are only two men. Everybody's in one of the two. The whole race is in Adam, except those who are in Christ. When Adam sinned, those who were in Adam, went down with him. When Christ died, those who were in Christ went down into the grave with him and came out to new life. As in Adam all died, so in Christ, those in Christ shall all be made alive. Adam's death was the death of his race. Christ's death was the death of his race, the death of his people. Paul is literally overwhelmed by the reality that he was, by God's sovereign grace, in Christ when Christ died and rose again. It was a real atonement. It was an actual offering. It was a satisfaction. It was not a potential. It was a real provision. Jesus actually paid the penalty of the sins, for the sins of those whom God had chosen to be in Him in His death. Amazing doctrine. Actual atonement. So Paul says, this is so motivating that it's a trustworthy statement deserving full acceptance. Christ came into the world to save sinners, among whom I'm foremost. Yet for this reason I found mercy, so that in me as the foremost, Jesus Christ might demonstrate His perfect patience. Then he says, now unto the King, eternal, immortal, invisible, and launches off into praise. I think motivation is when you begin to understand, not that He died for everybody and you happen to get in on it, but motivation comes from the fact that you know He died for you, and you died in Him, and you rose in Him. God had already predetermined that from eternity past, and it was applied to you at the point that you believed. This is overwhelming. This is not some kind of general love that everybody gets. This is a very particular love. Well, obviously, when you talk about integrity, you're forced to the reality that even the Scripture is clear that you not only are to preach the truth, you are to live the truth. Paul's instruction to Timothy, preach the word, is also bound to his instruction, be an example to the believers in conduct and word. So it's just natural that we have aversion to being a hypocrite. A hypocrite is somebody who says one thing and does another.
Everybody knows what a hypocrite is. In fact, everybody's familiar with hypocrisy because it's part of being a fallen creature in the world. It's pretty obvious that if you're a Christian and you want to honor the Lord and you want your life to have an impact, that your life must match your message. I saw that as a kid by looking at my mom and dad. My mom was always exactly the same, a sweet, loving, gracious Christian. I never saw anything but that in her life. I never heard any words out of her mouth, or I never saw any actions that were inconsistent with what she declared to be her love for the Lord and desire to honor Him. And with my dad, who was a pastor my whole life, and even when he retired, he was still a Bible teacher and preaching on the radio, I never saw in his life ever, not one time, an action or an attitude that was inconsistent with what I heard him say in the pulpit. Now look, he wasn't perfect, but he was everything that he declared a Christian should be, to the best of his ability and the power of the Holy Spirit. So I grew up in a very favored environment with two parents who said they loved the Lord and showed it, who believed principles of the Word of God that the Lord had laid down for them to honor Him, and they lived those principles. I think from there, the foundation was set for me to pursue influence from other people who lived that way. So even when I thought about school, I was always drawn to the people who had that kind of consistent integrity. When I went to seminary, I was attracted to people who had that same kind of integrity. And even in my life in ministry, whether it's leadership in our church or friends in ministry around the world, I'm always drawn to the people whose lives are consistent with their message. I think that's where the power of the gospel comes. You can tell people the gospel, but as one philosopher said, show me your redeemed life, and I might be inclined to believe in your Redeemer. And they have every right to say that. If we say Christ transforms our lives, then that transformation ought to be visible.

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If you've been able to join us for any of our previous programs on our current emphasis on powerful prayer, you will recall that though we live in a day of great religiosity marked by large percentages of people who say they pray, the wide majority of these do not believe that it is vital that their prayer be directed to the God of heaven or have any focus on Jesus Christ, the Son of God. Our day describes the very age Jesus warned us about in Matthew chapter 24 and verse 6, where he says deception would be the lead sign and would be accompanied by an increased religiosity and a form of godliness, but denying the power of Jesus Christ thereof. That's in other passages of Scripture. Now, false religion and false prophets, he said, would all be on the increase. As Satan, why? Well, he prepares the way for the unveiling of his counterfeit Christ, we refer to as the Antichrist. Scripture speaks much about the need to pray and the power of properly directed prayer. It also speaks clearly to essential requirements if prayer is to be answered, let alone even being heard by God. Now, unfortunately, as we've discussed previously, most people have been deceived into thinking that there is some magical benefit of communicating into the unseen spiritual realm rather than prayer being a privileged communication afforded by God the Father to those who fear Him and seek the truth of God as outlined in the Word of God. Few understand that true biblical prayer requires a humble approach before God on His terms for His glory, not appealing to some unseen power for our benefit according to our terms. And it's in this relevant consideration of prayer that Pastor Isaac Crockett and I were led to pursue this series on powerful prayer for the benefit of helping true disciples of Jesus Christ to more completely understand what the Word of God says about prayer to the one true God, and why He says to pray, and how He says we should approach Him when we pray, as well as what He says should comprise our prayers. Now, in the last half of our powerful prayer series, we've considered the prayers of Moses, Solomon, and Ezra, and today we're going to consider the prayer of Nehemiah, a prayer closely connected with the prayer of Ezra, as both were connected to God's promise to Israel in Jerusalem and the rebuilding of the temple that was begun by the order of then King Cyrus. Well, Isaac, it's been a real joy for both of us, I know, to walk through this series in prayer. And as we prayed before we came out here, it's always a daunting thing to try and speak to others and teach others about such powerful things as prayer, because we do so with great fear and just a sense of, it's something when we talk about coming into God's presence. But we need to do that because the Scripture does. So in this regard, I shared just a few comments about why we are presenting this series. What we've done already, we've already had that on the screen. We may do that again. But before we get into the prayer of Nehemiah, where you're going to give some background, from your perspective, would you share briefly some thoughts about the power of prayer that God wants us as His people to understand?